We've noticed a family conflict, this rebellious son, a family conflict. We've noticed, secondly, the far country, and now I want you to notice with me the full collapse. And what he doesn't seem to understand is that the money begins to mysteriously trickle through his fingers. He's never been trained in the matter of management, and before you know it, things begin to disappear. He discovers that the stock market suddenly goes sour, and he loses a lot of money on the stock market. And suddenly he found that he had to sell his watch and sell his car. He found that he had to give up his apartment, too expensive for him to maintain now. And where were his friends? His friends were gone because he no longer had money to entertain. And then he began to discover that they had used him like he had used his father. And suddenly the full ignominy came unto him. The full fall, the full collapse came to him when in utter destitution, he goes out and suffers the most undignified lack of respect reversal that any Jew could have. He became a worker on a pig farm. The freedom he sought, the fortune he spent, the famine that he suffered. And the interesting thing is that no one around him cares. The people who helped spend his money, they don't care. They've gone. The community in which he lived, they don't care. He's just a statistic. But there is one who does care. Who's that, friends? His father. The distant father knows. That brings us to the second movement in the story. Are you still with me? Doesn't it read out of today's newspaper? Better still, is it not a picture of your heart and my heart? Have there not been those times when we have rebelled against God, when we have done that which God knows we should not have done? And you know, it is an interesting thing to me. I wish every teenager would pick up their ears and listen to me for the next 2 minutes. I wish every young adult would pick up your ears for the next 2 minutes and listen to two sentences I want to share with you. The sad truth is that in our society today, similar to the society in Jesus' day, that we are taught that sin is freedom. That if you want freedom, it means freedom to sin. Freedom to remove any moral restraints. Freedom to do your own thing. Only to discover that when you move into that kind of so-called freedom, you have not moved into freedom, you have moved into the worst kind of tyranny that there is. The community would never have seen those invisible chains that bound that rebellious boy, but the boy knows. He's got them. And he's got to drag them around with him. The second thing I want every one of us to listen to is not just that sin seems to be always equated with freedom, but that for many in the church, many young people, many young marriages, many of us who are older feel that God would mean more to us if he were less in himself. That if God would just bend the rules a little bit and let me have my fling, if God would just not be that heavenly caretaker over me and stop me in my tracks when I want to do what I want to do, I repeat, that we have that inexperienced and foolish notion that God would mean more to us if he were less in himself. The fact is, God is trying to protect us, but we're too blind to see it. He knows that down the road we'll end up empty. He wants us to be full. And what God is doing is teaching us the loving responsibility and the true restraint of freedom. But you and I have a tendency to throw it off in the name of freedom, a rebellious son. And so now the son is so cold. He's had to get rid of his clothes.

0: clothes, and he is so hungry. The man who ate at gourmet tables is now the man that is reduced to feeding pigs with carobs, pods, and he would that someone would come and give some to him, but no one would. And there he lay. Verse 15 is so important. And he went and joined himself to a citizen of that country, and he sent him into his fields to feed swine. And he would fain have filled his belly with the husk that the swine did eat, and no man gave unto him. Beginning with verse 17, you have a boy that begins to do some thinking. There are four movements in this matter of the repentant son. Because you see, a rebellious son becomes a repentant son. And let me tell you where it all begins, where all repentance begins. All repentance begins when he realized something about himself. This boy saw himself as he really was. For the first time, he came to himself. And he found that the world in which he had been living, the world of the rock and rollers, the world of the music, the world of the things and gadgets, the world of let me do my own thing, was all an illusion. It was all designed by the world system to have us to become so captured by it that we would no longer be free. And now he realized something about himself. He realized that he was not free, that he was a slave. He was a slave to his passions. He was a slave to his lifestyle. He was a slave to all of these things to which he had committed himself. And he came to realize that about himself. And he realized that he needed help. And that's the first step on the way back. On the way back to God, on the way back home, on the way back from any decision that we made which has crippled us in the long run, he realized something about himself. He discovered that he was the one who was in need. And he found out that he couldn't do it by himself, and he found out that he would never be any better by himself. He came to himself, and that tells us volumes about the boy. And suddenly, I believe, though Jesus does not say so, that deep in the inner recesses of his heart and of his mind, he thinks of his mother's prayers. Then we come to the second movement, the second aspect of the repentant son. He realized something about himself, and then notice, thank God, he remembered his father. He said in verse 17, and when he came to himself, he said, how many hired servants of my father's have bread enough and to spare, and I perish with hunger? He remembered his father, and suddenly the light went on. And he found out something that his father had tried to tell him, but he was too blind to listen, too blind to see. Everything he needed was in the Father's house. That it was with the Father where true freedom lay. True freedom was not out in the riotous living. True freedom was not out in the spending of the inheritance. True freedom was not out in things and possessions and all of this kind of materialism with which he had surrounded himself. He finally saw the great truth that true freedom lay with the Father. And everything that he had need of was in the Father's care and in the Father's home. Why are we so blind? Why do we have to ruin so many lives, not only our own, but others, to begin to realize that God has our ultimate good at heart? That God wants us to have a life in which there can be meaning and purpose and fulfillment, and where we find that is with the Father, not away from the Father. He remembered his father. Don't you love that? The third thing that we find in this repentant son is that he resolved his destiny. He resolved his destiny. He said, verse 18, I will arise and go to my father and will say unto him, Father, I have sinned against heaven and before thee. how differently he sees the far country now. How differently sees his rebellion now. How differently he sees his father now. Oh, if only his father were next to him and he could say to his father that which was deeply on his heart. And he said, I will resolve and I want to go back home. The boy who was at the beginning sick of home is now homesick. He longed for those hands that would tuck him into bed and kiss him on the brow. He loved for that father who would come and just pat him on the back and say, son, I'm glad you're mine. He said, I want to go home. I want to go back to dad, mom. I want to go back home. Well, you see, it's one thing to make a resolution, but it's another thing to do it. Some of you in this building today, God knows for months you have been saying, I must make a decision for Christ. When in the name of my Lord will you get up and make that decision? Resolutions won't get you to heaven and resolutions won't give you repentance. It's when you put the feet behind that resolution. He said, I will arise and go. And what did he do? He arose and he went. The fourth aspect of this matter of the repentant son, I want you to know, is reflected in his attitude. He goes home far different from the way that he went out. He went out imperious, smart aleck, knowing it all. The two words that he said to his dad when he's ready to go out, he said, Dad, give me. Now, when he goes back, he says, Dad, make me. He goes back with a servant heart. He doesn't have any claim on his dad. He knows that. There's no claim upon his father. He forfeited that claim when he claimed his inheritance. He has absolutely no claim on his father at all. But he says, I want to go home. He comes home a broken, a humbled, a hurting boy. And that brings us to the third aspect of the story. Verse 20 says, and he arose and came to his father. The third aspect of this story speaks of a restored son. I'm sure that it was difficult for that boy who was shivering in the cold and having a stomach that gnawed with hunger, he found it difficult to get up and make that first step home. That first step back to his father. And he didn't know what kind of a reception he would find there. He had absolutely no idea what was waiting for him, but something within him told him that home was where he needed to be. He had spat in his father's face. Figuratively speaking, what would his dad say to him? And here, the most glorious surprises were in store for this boy who did not deserve a thing. There are three of them. Notice them in closing with me. I think the first surprise that came to this boy was that his father was waiting for him. I don't think he'd expected that. When the time comes that you and I study what I would like to call the waiting father, I think then we will come to realize that God takes 10 steps to our one when we come back. How many times during the intervening months and years that the boy had been gone had the father paused in his work and his eyes scanned the horizon, waiting for that familiar boy's figure to be seen on the horizon? Someday, he would come home. And then the day came. And the father saw the boy when he was still a long way off. And wonder of wonders to me is that the father went immediately, dropped what he was doing. If he were working in the fields, he dropped it where he was and just went straight on to meet his boy. And when suddenly the son lifted up his eyes and saw that his own father was coming toward him, it must have hit him with a great surprise. His daddy had been waiting for him. Let me give you the second surprise in this story. At least it speaks of a tremendous surprise to me. The second surprise that he had was that his father loved him. His father loved him. Notice what the text says. When his father came, his father saw him, verse 20, and had compassion and ran and fell on his neck and kissed him. His father doesn't lash out and say, serves you right. What are you doing back here? I know some dads who would say that. Some dads would say, you forfeited any claim on me. You're no more son of mine. You stay outside the door. Some fathers might have lashed out and said, what you got served you right. The father says none of these things because you know something? He knows that his boy has been hurt enough already. His boy knows that he is a sinner. His boy knows that he has failed. His boy knows that he has forfeited all things. And the thing that struck to the boy's heart was that his father loved him. Did you know that God loves you? All of us prodigals. The father is but waiting for you and me to come back to him. The father says, I love you. And he's but merely waiting for that first step that you and I take back to him. To be done with the old life and to enter into the new life that we have in Christ. But let me go one step further. My time is almost gone. The first surprise was that his father was waiting for him. And the second surprise was that his father loved him. And the third surprise, surprise of surprises, is that his father restored him. The father took him home immediately. Mind you now, the boy is dressed in rags. He's thin. He's lost a lot of weight. Carob that he did not eat are not healthy food for men anyway. And so when he comes back home, his father sees that he's in an emaciated condition. And so he takes him immediately home and he gives quick orders to the servants. He said, quick, bring the robe, put it on him. My boy's cold, but he's home now. Put a ring, put it on his finger, put sandals on his feet. Go out and kill the fatted calf. Everybody had a great time that day, except the fatted calf. The robe represents sonship. The father says, no matter what you've done, you're my child. Welcome home. The ring represents authority. That ring represented the father's authority that he had given to the boy again. The sandals for his feet indicated the equipment for a daily walk because no slaves had sandals in those days. The boy wanted to come back as a servant, and the father said, no, no, you've come back as my son. And the fatted calf speaks of the joy in heaven that Jesus said that there is over one sinner who repents. And when the elder brother comes in from the fields, and when the elder brother asks for an explanation, he says in verse 24, the father does rather, this my son was dead, and is alive again. He was lost and is found. And they began to be merry. God knows that there have been times in my life when this prodigal has rebelled against God. And things seem to be going all right for a while. And then suddenly the bottom drops out. I want to tell you, God wants you to come home. There is no place like home. There is no place like the Father's favor where true meaning and love and purpose can be found. Thank God that the Father did not hold it against him. Did you know that the Father received the boy as he was? The Father didn't say, you've got to wait till you be better. Wait until you're dressed a little better. Wait until this thing happens. No, the Father received him as he was. If the boy had waited until things were better, he never would have gotten back home. Somebody has said that the story of the prodigal son can be told in four sentences. Sick of home, away from home, homesick, and finally home. My dear friends, some of you have been wandering for a long time. Come home. Come home. The Father's waiting for you. Some of us with gray in our hairs, gray in our head, have been wandering from God for a long time, come home. Some of you young married, some of you singles, some of you youngsters, come home. Because you see, you're the prodigal in the story. Remember what I said? Unless you find yourself in the story is just a nice little story. What God would have you do is to find yourself, and when you find yourself in the story, then you will come, because God has been talking about you. Lord, take this truth that we've shared today, press it to our hearts. In Jesus' name we pray, amen.
1: 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When he came home, the father ran towards him. The father loved him just as he was, and the father restored him, accepted him as he was. The prodigal son did not have to wait to be better. And my friend, that is God's invitation to you, just as I am, without one plea, but that thy blood was shed for me, O Lamb of God, I come. If you have never received Christ as your personal Savior and have realized the joy of knowing Christ and having your sins forgiven, come home, come to Christ today. He's not willing that any should perish, but that all might come to repentance. My name is Stephen Brown. It is my heart's desire that you will make that very important decision for Christ today. And join us again next time for the Dynamic Living broadcast, when we continue to learn that for me to live is Christ.

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Ed Phillips keeping you company just a little while longer. 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

Are you doing God's will? God established boundaries for human behavior, yet not a day goes by without countless violations. God, in His kindness, simply and lovingly communicated to us the order of things so that we can avoid those consequences. We are wise to stay within His boundaries. Disregarding God's order leads to disorder. This is BBN.

Psalm 146, verses 1 and 2. Praise ye the Lord. Praise the Lord, O my soul. While I live, will I praise the Lord. I will sing praises unto my God while I have any being.

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1: The weather was perfect for fishing, with blue skies and a mild chop in the waters off the Gulf Coast of Mississippi. Five friends had entered a fishing contest and were about 40 miles from shore. One moment they were checking their sonar, and less than a minute later the boat was underwater. There was one mobile phone among them, but no cell service. It was useless. However, one of the men had stowed, at the last minute, a personal locator beacon and activated it. The distress signal reached a satellite orbiting the Earth and was directed to a ground station. There, the control center mobilized search and rescue teams, and in 4 hours, the five men were rescued. From water to space to land and back to the exact location of the helpless men in the span of 240 minutes. What a lifeline! Recently, a listener in Wichita, Kansas, who serves the Lord in Myanmar, contacted us to say they stream our programming and love it. Just think about that. Someone more than 8,000 miles away turns on their personal device, which connects to a satellite in outer space, which receives a life-changing message from BBN Radio in Charlotte, North Carolina. 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Satellite technology allows us to broadcast and stream in 8 of the most populated languages around the world. Smart TVs, computers, mobile devices, social media platforms, smart speakers, and more are transmitting eternal life-saving solutions to people who are drowning in sin and despair. 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Someone is sinking today.
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0: We have been studying your finances in changing times this week on Conference Pulpit, and tonight we wrap up this series with Larry Burkett. He was one of the most noted biblical financial experts in America before his death in 2003. An author of more than 70 books and a well-known radio personality, he founded Christian Financial Concepts in 1976, which eventually became Crown Financial Ministries in 2000. Larry served as CEO and chairman of the board of directors until his passing. He also co-founded the National Christian Foundation and Alliance Defense Fund. Here is part five in our series this week, Your Finances in Changing Times.
1: What I'd like to talk about for a little while is singles and singles finances. We don't have a lot of time to cover it, but of the counseling that I've done, and the reason I put this in, the greatest difficulties in the area of finances I have ever personally seen is in the life of singles. To some extent, pre-marriage, but probably the biggest difficulty at all is in the lives of divorcees. I read a statistic not long ago that said 40% of the total church in America today is made up of singles. Pre-married, divorced, and widowed. And widows are far more common than widowers, obviously, so that's a normal problem. Singles have some very specific needs that God talks about in His Word. And again, I went back to the 25th chapter of the book of Matthew and drew the reference out because I believe it particularly pertains to us within the body of Christ who are not single, who are not divorced, or who are not widowed, to take care of those people. They are a ministry within a church. Most churches do not know how to deal with them. And the difficulty is they're fearful that if they acknowledge divorcees, for instance, they'll be condoning divorce. So we just simply ignore them. And they've got some fundamental needs that cannot be met, except through the help of other people. In great part, we have abdicated that role to the government. It is not the government's responsibility. And in fact, we trap people down at the lowest level as a result of sending them to the government. Because there's no way you can do it without one-on-one, caring, loving another person. And God has equipped us with all the resources that we need if we'll do the job. The fundamental things that any single needs, as I assume now I'm going to aim a lot at singles with dependent children as well, is number one, child care. Now, let me share with you where the average divorcee in America is today. Average income in America, the median income in America, is $24,900. That's the median income. Take out the highs, take out the lows, average it out, $24,900. Median income for divorcees with dependent children, $13,100. So you can already see fundamentally a problem. Here's a woman living with dependent children making approximately half of what an average family in America is making with dependent children. Husband and wife and two children, median income $24,900. Woman with two dependent children, which is the average, $13,100. Her child care expense for two children is generally somewhere between $300 and $500 a month, depending on the area of the country she lives in. So automatically, almost half of her total spendable income is consumed just in the care of her children. Well, you know she's got a fundamental problem. Another problem, what do you do about maintenance? With a husband at home, even a semi-mechanical husband or even a non-mechanical husband, there are many things that we do that we take for granted. In my case, I'm a pretty mechanical person. And I, with rare exception, don't call very many people in to fix the machines in my home unless it's a major failure. Changing belts on a washer or changing belts on a dryer, knowing when the brakes are going out of my car, and you know those various things, I just know, so I take them down and have them fixed on time. Also have a sufficient amount of disposable income to be able to do that without any problem. That's a major crisis for most single women. Single whether they have children, whether they're married, divorced, or widowed, by the way, that is a major problem. And there are some things that we can do. First church I was a part of had one of the neatest programs of anyone I've ever seen. We had the third Saturday of every month, we had a work day, a mechanics day, where the men of the church who had mechanical ability, and it may be anybody, could be an engineer, could be a doctor, could be a plumber, we would come to the church parking lot, and the women of the church, single women, that was single, divorced, and widowed could bring their automobiles to the church parking lot, and we would do the minor maintenance on them. Now, the requirement for them being able to do that, well, they had to be a part of our counseling program. They had to be undergoing financial counseling, they had to be undergoing spiritual counseling, and they had to be in the helps program where they were reciprocally contributing something back to other members of the church, some work themselves. But if they were in that program, they brought their cars to our parking lot, and we would spend the better part of a Saturday morning, sometimes Saturday afternoon, and we would do the maintenance. We'd change the oil and change their spark plugs, and we would check their brakes, and we would just do all those thousands of little things that they need. Also, if she had an appliance in her home break, we had a group from our church that would go and help it, see if it could be fixed. If it couldn't be fixed, we'd find a way to replace it for her. And they just knew that. It was a very good helps program, reciprocal for all of us. Gave them a feeling that they were a part of the church, by the way. They also need counsel. And they need counseling not just from other single people. Support groups are really great. And many times a woman who has undergone a divorce or undergone a death needs support from another person like herself. But they also need counseling and support from married couples. One of the difficulties is, let's assume that a woman is in a church and she's been in there for a period of time. It's not unusual at all today, by the way, for a husband in his late 40s to mid-50s who has been married 25 to 30 years to come in and divorce his wife. That is not unusual. That is very common. They have a term for it today that we are trying to apply in general. It's called the midlife crisis. But in great part, it is a man who has suddenly decided he's no longer young. He's probably a reasonable success in whatever he's doing, has a sufficient amount of money normally, who just simply says, I don't like where I am. I don't want to get old. I'd rather be young. He'll divorce his spouse and marry a younger woman. Very common. And it's often said, too, you know, well, it takes two to get a divorce. That's not always true, by the way. In most cases, that is true. I have been personally involved in counseling with couples where I just knew that wasn't the truth, where that one half of the family, a committed, born-again believer, was doing everything humanly possible to keep that marriage together, and there's no way to salvage it. Well, here's a woman who maybe has been in this church 5-10 years as a married woman with children, and all of a sudden she's a divorcee. She doesn't fit anywhere. She doesn't fit in the singles group. She doesn't fit in the married group. And the only people that she knew very well were couples, and couples don't ask a divorced woman over very much anymore, and therefore she's isolated. Now, she may be around other divorced women, but she may not even fit in their group. She may be 50 and they may be 25. And so she doesn't feel like she fits anywhere. Many of them will simply drop out. And that's a shame. You know, I think it's a blot on Christianity that we're not dealing with that. And to help that person in no way condones divorce. In fact, I know many churches that, by the way, do have such a help program. Many times where a marriage has been restored, where the wife was the fault, or it's the husband who's being counseled, and they're able to restore marriages. A single's responsibility, I think the number one responsibility maybe with singles, this is the number one responsibility with most of us who are having any kind of a problem, and that is to destroy this, which is the most prevalent problem in Christianity, pride, which says, I don't want to let anybody else to know I've got a problem, I am too proud. Well, you got to destroy that pride. And they have to be able to come to the church and say to the church, even if it doesn't have a program going, I have a need. You know, I've got a right to expect that the body of Christ in which I worship is going to help me meet that need. My need is I cannot make it financially month by month. And I don't want to have to keep putting my kids into a daycare center that has no value system related to Christianity at all. They have a need. They have a right. And the Lord said he will tear down the house of the proud. So at some point, unless those who have the needs are willing to bear themselves and go before the church and say, it is your responsibility to help me, it's never going to be done. I think you have to also force that church and the body of Christ to accept the responsibility God has given us. And they need to reciprocate. I can tell you how many of them reciprocate, at least in the church I was a part of. They were our babysitters for couples, particularly young couples, who had children who could never get away from them because they could never afford childcare. They could never afford babysitters. They could never get away for a weekend because they could never afford for somebody to keep their children. It was the single women, the divorcees, and the widows who, in great part, became the babysitters for the other couples who could never afford that. It was also these women, the younger women particularly, who were our primary source of working with the elderly in our church. They took them back and forth to church. They visited them in the nursing homes. There were dozens of things they could do to get involved in the life of another person who was really worse off than they were. And they have a responsibility to live a disciplined lifestyle. Therefore, the church has a right, if they're going to help, to be able to put this person under a form of discipline, counseling, to ensure that they're managing their money to the best of their ability, human ability. I have a good friend, by the way, who started a program in his church. He's a businessman who came through one of our business seminars, Business by the Book. And in there, one of the things we try to do is challenge a businessman, use your business as a ministry for the Lord. And he's in a very large church in a particular denomination that is full of divorcees, a lot of divorcees. And he knew that they had a problem, and he came one day, and we were discussing what he could do, and he decided that to help them with their mechanical problems, he would buy a filling station, a service station that had been shut down in his city, staff it with mechanics, and then donate it to the church, and he did. And that service station is there for no purpose other than to help these singles within the church who have mechanical problems. They charge them only what their counselor says they can afford, so they have to be in the counseling program. If he says they can afford $1, to get their brakes changed, it costs them $1. If they can afford 50, it costs them 50 to get their brakes changed, whatever the counselor recommends. That program went over so well, by the way, they started in his church with about, I think they started with maybe just under 200 single women in his church. They now have 800 single women in his church, and they just keep on coming. And I'm telling you, they're leading single divorcees to the Lord like no church I have ever seen. He did another thing. He and another businessman got together and decided he would help solve their child care problems. So they literally built a child care center, attached it to the church, and staff it out of funds from their business. And you talk about a great ministry. And I'm telling you, they are inundated with single women coming to get involved with that program. And they are under a very stiff form of discipline. They must be under financial counseling, financial discipline, and spiritual counseling at all times in order to participate in the program. And they just keep on coming. So you need to share the needs. No way the church can know that a single has a need if a single's not willing to share the need. The principle taught in Galatians by Paul is so simple. It's so fundamental to Christianity, you'd think, my goodness, every Christian does that. It says, and you shall love your neighbor even as yourself. So all you have to do, and I've done it so many times in counseling, is put yourself in that person's position and say, my goodness, what would I need if I were her or him? What is it that I would really need? And just do the things for them that you would want somebody else to do for you. And it's, number one, set up some kind of a counseling program for them, financial and spiritual. Number two, set up a benevolence fund. A benevolence fund is basically a fund set up to help people who have immediate needs. It may also be long-term, but basically immediate needs. And I believe that with rare exception, a benevolence fund should never give cash. It ought to help them. It ought to write the check to the mortgage company, buy them gasoline, buy them food, don't give them cash. I believe that every benevolence fund ought to be set up with a minimum of 3 members, each with different spiritual gifts. One should have the spiritual gift of mercy, because they will feel sorry for everybody who comes. Another ought to have the spiritual gift of helps, because they'll want to help everybody who comes. And a third ought to have the gift of administration, because he'll keep the other two in check at all times to be sure that they're not giving money away foolishly. You need to organize help groups. And there are a variety of help groups. Number one, what happens with a divorced woman, and that's the most prevalent case in the church, and that's why I address that. What happens with a divorced woman with dependent children when one or more of them is a boy? Where does he get the male role figure? He's not going to get it from his father anymore. Where is he going to get that? That's supposed to be provided through the body of Christ. And therefore, one of the help groups ought to be a big brother. Now, the secular world has done a pretty good job in some instances of that. The church ought to do it always so that there's some kind of a big brother association. So that if I have time, and I do, my children are grown, I could go spend time with somebody else's son and help show him a male role model that is a biblical male role model, not the one that he saw, most likely, that left his home. Many help groups, again, repairing their automobiles, helping them with appliances, helping them to roof their homes, for goodness sake. Just things that we take for granted, most of us, we either know how to do them or can afford to pay them. When that happens to a widow, to a divorcee, it is the biggest disaster on the face of the earth. They cannot get out from under it. And many times that's where their debt came from, by the way. They just don't have the funds generated to do those things. But when your roof is leaking, you have to have it repaired, so they charge it on their Sears card, and they can never pay it off. I truly believe, by the way, it is a responsibility of the church within the body of Christ to provide that child care. And it ought to be done so that those children are raised in a godly Christian environment, and that whatever they can pay, they ought to be able to pay. If they can afford $1 a week, charge them $1. If they can afford $100, charge them $100. But make it a fair, equitable for everybody, and help those children get some Christian training, not just child care. And again, lastly, to provide what we talked about, the father image, some kind of a male role image to those children. I wish I had more time to cover singles more thoroughly. We could spend the next 3 hours on it, but we just don't have the time, so I'm going to move along. By the way, let me mention before I go on, singles budget is a particular problem. Now, let me mention first the non-married singles. These are young people who are not yet married. Their budgets are a disaster. And you'll look into their budget, and one category, for instance, food, will be zero. That means grocery store food. But you know where that money comes, don't you? Entertainment and recreation will be out of sight. And one of the things you need to be able to do, it's difficult to devise a budget for a single person because you have to know something about them. Is it one guy living in an apartment or five guys living in an apartment? You know, is it one girl living by herself? Has she got three roommates that are living with her? Because it'll vary her housing expense. If there are two singles, two women living together, you can basically establish an identical budget to a family. If it is a single living by him or herself, you can't do that. It won't fit. But two of them living together, basically the budget will be identical to the one that we just looked at. Only difference is they will have a higher entertainment and recreation and a lower out-of-pocket food cost like at a grocery store because they eat out a lot. Other than that, the budgets don't vary a lot. Now, singles in college and those, their budgets are no way you can predict what that budget is because there's a variety of ways they live. 33 in a room to, I mean, whatever their particular thing is. Let's talk very, very briefly about the subject of inheritance. Number one, 80% of all of Americans, including Christians, die without a valid will. Question is often asked by a group, what about if I draw my own will up? You know, I've read in the newspaper or read in a magazine somewhere that I can write my own will out. That's called a holographic will. It is legal in every state in the United States and very difficult to enforce. When you die and you go to court to prove your will, it's called probate, and the word means to prove. You have to be able to prove it was a valid will. Unless you're very careful when you draft your own will, it is not a provable will, and it'll be thrown out, and you'll die what's called intestate. When you die intestate, it means that the distribution of your assets and children is governed by the state in which you live by a pre-programmed plan. And so you ought to have a will. A will is not expensive. There are many organizations, many of them are Christian organizations around the country, who have attorneys on staff or else they contract with attorneys. If you're going to leave anything to their organization at all, they will draft a will for you or have it drafted for you without any cost. Many of them will. Even if you pay for it, an average will for the majority of families will not cost more than $100. For a husband, $100 for a wife, $200 be the best investment you ever made if you die. If you're not going to die, don't bother with a will. Not very important. And you need to be sure that, particularly in the case of inheritance, that the wife and children are trained in what to do in the event of the death of the wage earner, or the children, what they should do in the event of a common death, husband and wife. And it does happen. In fact, just in the limited sphere of people that I have personally counseled over the years, and I honestly don't know how many that would be, maybe 5,000, no more than that, over the years. Last time I counted, and that's been 1983, knew 100 people out of those 5,000, it wasn't even 5,000 by then, 100 people who had died and had gone through, the widows, our children had gone through the process of probate. And it's very difficult if you don't think it out. If you don't have a valid will, it is virtually impossible because then you're governed by the laws of the state. Nothing you can do to accelerate the process, nothing you can do to get out of it either. You're going to pay the inheritance tax, you're going to pay the the fees that are associated with it, and from that point on, you're under court administration. I went through very recently a process with a widow whose husband died in an accident, left no will at all, a sizable estate. I mean, not millions of dollars, but $700,000 or $800,000 in total property and bonds and stocks and things. And it was governed by the state in which she lived. Her estate is now under the supervision of a court-appointed administrator. She then got appointed by the administrator as a co-administrator, but they charge her a fee every month. They have to hire attorneys and accountants and people to help keep that estate up, plus she must post a bond. In her case, she had to post a bond twice the amount of his total estate. So she had to post about $1,500,000 bond, which cost a lot of money, by the way. It cost her $10,000 in cash to get a bond so that she could administer the funds that belonged to her husband, all because he didn't spend $100 to have a will. That's very poor stewardship. What should a wife know if her husband dies? And I'll just go through it very briefly. Number one, how do you go about arranging burial? Now, most people don't want to think about that, but it's something that you're going to be faced with if a loved one dies. One of the things most people don't know, if you're a veteran, as I am, since Arlington Cemetery is now full, the Veterans Administration will buy you a cemetery plot anywhere in the United States that you want one. All you have to do is apply. You can have it sitting on hand. In my family, the question's often asked about insurance. Do you need insurance on your wife and children? And that depends a lot. If the wife is earning income and you need it, you probably need to insure her. We never insured our children, never felt the need to, and still don't. I joined a long time ago, 15 years ago, the Georgia Memorial Society. The Memorial Society is a national organization of people that associate themselves for the purpose of burial. I joined the Georgia Memorial Society. When I joined, it cost me $25 to join and then $15 per family member. And that's a one-time fee, paid only once. If I or any member of my family dies, they guarantee to bury us for $450. And somebody often asks, is that with or without a gunny sack? I don't know if you get a gunny sack for that price. They contract with a normal funeral home in my area, a regular funeral home, for a regular funeral, just no frills. And everything is handled. If I died, 100% of everything is done for my wife. She didn't have to think about a thing. The burial site is already secured. The funeral is already secured. Every detail is already handled. She won't have to worry about it. Because that's a bad time for a widow to have to think about those kinds of things. And those are available, if you desire to join one, in virtually every state in the United States. If you'll look in any major city, you'll find them in the phone book. If not, if you'll call the Memorial Society of America in Washington, D.C., they'll send you a catalog of every Memorial Society in the country. You need to be able, and a widow needs to know how to probate or prove a will. Now, many people, widows particularly, I find, when their husbands die, get panicked. And they'll go out and hire an attorney and an accountant to help them do what they are quite capable of doing themselves. If you have a valid will drawn by a good attorney, you can probate that will with no difficulty. You just simply take it to the court of the ordinary, which is the probate court. You give it to the bailiff, who gives it to the judge. If he has a question, if somebody challenges it, they have to publish it in the newspaper. If there is no challenge, in 2 weeks he gives it back to you, stamps it probated, and it's done, and the assets can be distributed according to the will. If somebody challenges it, then you have to go get the witnesses who signed the will, and our state takes two witnesses who signed the will to swear that they were there and witnessed the will being signed. Then he probates it, and it's done. You can't challenge a legitimate will, and that's all there is to it, nothing more. It doesn't cost you a dime. Any widow can do it. Any son of a widow, any relative of a widow can do it. You do not need professional help in most cases. The question often asked upon the death of a spouse, wage earner, is would you like to have the cash from the life insurance, or would you rather have an annuity? Well, an annuity is a plan whereby you get a monthly income. And the question, in order to answer that, and that's why she needs some help, in other words, there needs to be somebody appointed in the will, or at least assigned in the will, as maybe a co-executor or co-administrator. I'm that in many wills of friends that I know, who would come in and say, okay, let's take a look. He's got $100,000 worth of life insurance. If we took it out and invested it reasonably secure today, we ought to be able to earn 15% on the money, or she would be able to earn $15,000 a year. So take a look at the annuity. What's it promise? Well, it promises you $8,000 a year. Bad deal. Don't take the annuity. Take the cash then. And you would make that decision on the basis of what is the best source of income to the widow. Now, they put a lot of pressure, by the way, on a widow. Insurance companies do. And I'm not here to fault them because there are good ones and bad ones. There are better ones and lesser ones. My suggestion is if you're looking for insurance and you have a question about the good ones, the bad ones, and the ethical and the non-ethical, go to some totally independent sources to evaluate them. The one that I personally use is Consumers Report. They evaluate every insurance company in America and virtually every policy they offer, and they will evaluate them not only on the basis of whether they pay, everybody pays, but how ethical they are, how far out of their way do they go to help. Let me give an example. One of them, it happened to be the company that I went and bought my insurance policy through, and I won't tell you who it is. You go check the Consumers Report yourself. A man died who had canceled its insurance 6 months before, and he ended up committing suicide. A year later, the agent that had sold him the policy was talking to his widow, and she mentioned to him, you know, it's peculiar that my husband was really acting strange the last year of his life. This struck a note in the agent's mind. He contacted the doctor, found out that the man had a brain tumor, and it caused his personality to change. He ultimately committed suicide. He went back to this company. Now, this is 2 years after the policy's been canceled. Shared with the company, I think this man had a mental problem, a physical problem during the last year, and it was an irrational act on his part to cancel the insurance policy. They paid every dime of the insurance to the widow. See, that's the company I want to do business with. So you know they're looking after the best interest of the people, not the company. And so I went out and bought their insurance. What about land? Do you have land? Is it in the name of the husband? Is it in joint ownership? Or is it in solely in his name? Again, I'm here to tell you, and I've gone through it with enough widows to know, there are men who die with land, and we can never find it. All I knew, and a widow I helped not too long ago, her husband died. He had land everywhere, little pieces. And we knew that he had land down in Florida. We didn't even know where it was. I did everything humanly possible to find that land. We cannot find it. And she thought, he told her that it was worth about $100,000. We cannot find where it's located. He kept no records whatsoever, didn't keep a deed to the property. Obviously, he stored it someplace, but we can't find out where it is. The property's gone. In 3 years, she'll lose ownership of it. It'll revert back to the state. Bank accounts go the same way, all kinds of things. And you need to know how that land is owned and whose name is it. Because if, for instance, you have land in one state and you live in another and you die and you've got a will in this state but not in that state, you may have a real difficult time taking ownership of that land. See, because as far as that state is concerned, that is

it, where do you go to apply, and how much is the husband allowed under the Social Security Act for dependent children? Or what about if you don't have dependent children? Let me give an example. Suppose that I had an inadequate amount of life insurance. All my children are grown. I have no dependent children anymore in my family. If I died, Social Security would not provide a dime to my widow. Now, she would be able to begin drawing on her retirement and my retirement at retirement age, but between now, and she's 45, between now and 59 and a half, they would not provide her with a dime of money. She is not eligible for any. So that is no longer available. Now, when my children were younger, it was available. You need to know that. Very simple to do. All you have to do, contact any Social Security Administration office in your community and ask them for their brochure on death benefit. That's all you got to do. Spells it out very clearly. Got all the forms in it, everything you need to fill out. Same thing true with the VA, by the way. And I recommend that you set up a file folder in your home with that information. And in that file folder, have a category: insurance, land, will, Social Security, VA benefits. Get those forms, drop them in there. Then if something happens and somebody comes over to help her, he can go to one place, draw out everything we need, fill it all out in one day, and be done with it. Simple to do. Take you one day of your time to do it. Save hundreds and hundreds of hours and thousands of dollars worth of cost later. And what about if you have a retirement plan? Do you have right of survivor benefits? I counseled a lot of people, by the way, over the years who were involved with a retirement plan of a variety of plans. And when we looked into their retirement plan, they had not elected survivor benefit. Now, maybe somebody asked them and they didn't understand what they said. But if the wage earner died, the widow did not have access to that retirement plan. See, many times, if you have a retirement plan, if you don't elect survivor benefits, it pays you a higher retirement at 62 or 65 years old. But if you elect right of survivorship, which means the retirement goes not only to the wage earner but also to his spouse, they drop the monthly payment at retirement. And a lot of people elect not to do that because they think it's better to have the higher amount. Then when the husband dies, she has no benefits at all. You need to be very sure, if you're in a retirement plan, that you check that very carefully. And VA benefits. If you're a veteran, and that means that you have served at least 12 months of active duty in the armed services, you have some VA benefits. There is a cash settlement at death, and there is also burial rights. I added this primarily because we're all faced with the issue of retirement, of whether we're going to retire, if so, how long, and can you count on Social Security, you know, just a thousand of these little questions that always come up. One of the things I would say, and I'm very opinionated, and so you have to take this as an opinion, not a scripture at this point, if you're counting on Social Security, you better do some recounting, because we've got a serious problem coming down the road. Right now, Social Security has a surplus. That surplus is ending very quickly. We are getting to be an older population with fewer children all the time. We have aborted 25 million children. 25 million. Those are potential wage earners that aren't ever going to be there. And when you get past the year 2010, you'll find that the population gets extraordinarily older, average, and there get to be fewer children. When the Social Security system began in 1932, we had 17 wage earners for every participant in Social Security. In 1980, we had 7 wage earners for every participant in Social Security. And in 2010, we will have 2 wage earners for every participant. And no way you can do that. See, at some point, that all stops. So my recommendation is, if you're planning toward long-term for retirement, I mean, don't eliminate it altogether, but don't count on it very seriously. I suspect, and it's just my opinion again, that eventually you're going to find a minimum retirement age at about 92, and then it'll all balance out and it'll all be solvent again. You just can't start drawing until you're about 92 years old. That'll solve the problem. I figured it out actuarially, by the way, and by the year 2050, that's exactly what it takes. If you took the death rate today and just extended it, and let's say that we all live 10 years longer, and that's probably a logical conclusion, by the year 2050, if you raise the minimum retirement age to 92, the program's solvent again. And so I wouldn't count on it real heavily if you're less than 50 years old. Number one,
have to ask, is retirement

0: requirement scriptural. And again, I would point you back to the evidence in God's word is that there is only one reference to retirement. It talks of the priest of the temple. He retired at 50. There's no other reference to retirement in the Bible. I don't believe that God's plan included you and I quitting work at some future age. It's ridiculous, in my opinion, that we take people who are in those high productive years at the point where they have gotten their greatest amount of wisdom and we pull them out of society. That is ridiculous to do that. Totally non-Christian, totally non-biblical. God never intended it. In the scripture, in the Proverbs, it says, do you see a man with the graying of hair? I tell you, that is the first sign of wisdom. In other words, it was a sign of age and maturity. When Paul wrote to Timothy, he said, Timothy, do not let any man make light of your youth. We know Timothy was over 40 years old. And Paul was afraid they weren't going to listen to him because he was such a young man. But we've got this thing totally out of perspective. It may be, as you get older, you have to do different things. But you can always do something. Let me tell you what happens. In terms of trusting God, I remember the story so well of a dear fellow that I met, pastor, had been a missionary in South America for nearly 40 years. He was forced to come back to the country at 63 years old because he had to retire at 65. Now, he had purchased an annuity when he went on the mission field 42 years earlier. It paid him $125 a month at 65 years old. It's the only retirement he had. Well, 42 years before, $125 was pretty good in 1976, and that's when I met him. $125 a month would just barely pay your light bill. Having spent all that time on the mission field, knowing that he had to retire, had no choice, he was kind of distraught. And a friend of his sent him to me. And we were talking, and I said, I need to ask you a couple of fundamental questions, totally removed from retirement. I said, do you believe that you've been doing what God chose for you to do for the last 42 years? He said, I do. I said, if you knew 42 years ago that you would be here at 63 years old with no money and no retirement, facing involuntary retirement, would you have done the same thing? He said, I'd do it again. Today I would go back. I said, then my brother, you've been doing exactly what God called you to do. And I believe that God's got a promise for you, because he said, if you will sacrifice unto your Lord, and you've obviously done that, and you'll pay your vows unto the Most High, and you've done that as well, then you call upon me in your day of trouble, for I shall rescue you because it gives me honor. And David gave us another promise. He said, I have been young, now I'm old. I have never seen the righteous man forsaken, nor have I seen his offspring out begging bread. I said, God's got a way for you to retire. You just don't know what it is. He said, well, I sure don't. I don't know how to do anything but what I've been doing, and there's not much demand for a Spanish missionary in the U.S. right now. And so we started going through, he and his wife and I, just ideas. What do you know how to do? Nothing. Man, that's all I've ever done. And what we finally worked down is that during the cycles when they would come off the mission field, and that was typically once every 5 to 7 years, they had made a hobby of collecting literature on Hummel figurines. They many times rotated into Europe, and they just made a hobby to cut. They never owned but two in their entire life, by the way, couldn't afford them. But they cut pictures, and they would take magazines back into the part of the jungle where they were, and they had made a scrapbook, a fairly elaborate scrapbook, of humble figurines, all the way from the first until the very current era. I said, how good are you at evaluating the value of those figurines? He said, I think pretty good. He said, I understand, I've never really bought any. We just do it as a hobby. And I said, how much money do you have? He said, I don't really have any, $200. I said, what would you have if you disposed of everything you don't actually have to have? And that would be clothes and forks and knives and spoons, you know, the things you have to have. He said, I don't know, $2,000 maybe. I said, well, what I would like to do is have you get all the money you can get together and come back. It took him about 3 weeks, and they had a garage sale and a variety of things. Came back with about $1,800. I said, now what I want you to do is I want you to go out and invest in Hummel figurines. I said, now you talking to his wife, I said, now you understand these are not purchases. These are investments. See, there are some things in your life that are purchases. A house that you live in is not an investment. That is a purchase. Don't treat it like an investment. It is there for the benefit of your family. Don't use it like an investment. Husbands think it's an investment. No wife I ever met thought their home was an investment. It is a purchase for the benefit of the family. I said, well, it's like I had a guy call me and said he wanted to buy an investment-grade diamond. Did I know a Christian that sold any? I said, sure, what do you want it for? He said, well, I'm going to have it mounted in a ring for my wife so she can enjoy it, but we're also going to use it as an investment. I said, you're fooling yourself, my friend. Only way you're going to get that ring back is with a hatchet. You're not making an investment, you are making a purchase. You might as well buy a diamond that's not perfect, because in a setting it doesn't make any difference at all. I said, these are investments. Don't keep them, buy them to resell. He said, I don't know how to buy Hummels. Where will I find them? I said, and he lived in another town. I said, take an ad out in your newspaper. They had an ad that was 10 lines for $10 for 10 days. Take an ad out that says, I buy Hummels, and leave your phone number. If somebody's got them for sale, they'll call you. And I said, when you have all your money placed, understanding that you're going to try to resell them now for a profit, give me a call. So he gave me a call. This is maybe 6 weeks. He'd placed most of his money in these figurines. I said, if you were able to sell the ones that you bought at retail, what do you think they're worth? He said, $4,000 or $5,000 maybe. I said, now what I want you to do is sell them. He said, I don't know how to sell them. I said, take an ad out that says, I sell Hummels. Somebody wants to buy them, they'll call you. In about 2 more months, he called me. He had sold everyone that he had, more than doubled his money. He had about $4,000. Now, the last time I saw him, he moved to Dallas, Texas in 1982. 1981, I helped him do his income tax. He made $250,000 selling and buying Hummel figurines in 1981. See, God had a plan. We just didn't know what the plan was at the time. God always has a plan for a righteous man. One of the best retirement plans that you could ever have is to just change occupations. One thing that nobody will ever be able to take away from you, government or otherwise, is a skill that you develop. And if you know that you're approaching retirement years, my encouragement to you would be to begin developing a skill that will help you during that time. I know many men that I've counseled over the years who in no way could have saved enough money because of what they chose to do. Serving the Lord in a ministry could not have saved enough money to have retired or even to stop what they were doing and make a transition. So my encouragement to them was find something that you like to do, particularly anything you like to do with your hand. Well, you know, in Jewish tradition, a father never let his son out of his home unless he learned how to earn a living with his hands. That's why Paul knew how to make tents. Clearly, Paul came out of a very wealthy family. He had learned a skill that helped him later in his life. You ought to learn to do something. If you're at all mechanical, you can learn to do something with your hands. And you can earn a great deal of money with your hands upon retirement. We're a service-oriented industry. And if you don't think that's so, you try to call a plumber and get one out to your house at a reasonable price. Or call an electrician, or call a carpenter, or a cabinet maker. Man, they're in high demand, at least in our area they are. If you knew how to do any one of those things, you can earn a living anywhere. And that may be the thing that God would have you to do upon retirement. Just call upon him in your day of trouble, for he shall come and rescue you. And clearly, if you're looking toward retirement, change of occupation, meaning retirement, start as early as you can. Don't wait. Go to the aunt and observe her ways and be wise. For although she has neither a chief officer nor a ruler, she prepares her food in the harvest, that during the winter she'll have a sufficiency. These are the harvest years of most of our lives. One of the best things you'll ever do approaching retirement, ever do, is be debt-free. Have no debt, not a car, and pay your home off. One of the things I counsel pastors is that even if you're in a free house, if they're providing, that's a detriment, by the way, in our generation, for a pastor to be in a pastorium, they ought to be in some kind of property accumulating equity. Because I can tell you, I've counseled enough of them that retired and had no equity, it's tough to live because they're out trying to compete in housing that's grossly inflated. One of the best things you'll ever do for yourself is to have your home paid off approaching retirement. Now, whether you ever want to live there the rest of your life, doesn't matter. If you sold that house and bought a less expensive one, that's fine. But at least you've got it debt-free. Another thing, let me encourage you not to do, particularly in our generation, are widows who are talked into leveraging their home. They borrow that equity out because some guy told them, stupid to have all that money laying around idle. They borrow the money out and help them to invest it. I can't even tell you how many, a dozen or more, that I've counseled who lost every dime. And their note on the house was still there, and it's 75 or 80 years old. There's no way to retire it then. So don't let somebody talk you into doing that. And don't rely on the government. Again, the proverb is one that I use a lot. This proverb says, it is a prudent man that would look ahead and see evil and would protect himself. For only the naive will proceed without caution. They'll pay the penalty. I think if you look at where we are in the debt structure of our country and look at something just like Social Security, you have to realistically say, no way, can't be done, statistically, fiscally impossible to continue doing what we're doing, and it's naive to think that you can. Now, if you're in the system, I don't believe it'll be canceled on you. If you're above 55 years old, probably, maybe even 50 years old, you're probably going to get to some benefit from it. But for younger people, I don't believe, personally, it's my opinion, that you're going to get any benefit of it. An opinion, remember, is only worth what you pay for it. I remember when I was first starting counseling, I had a lady who called, referred by her pastor, and she said, do you do financial counseling? I said, yes, I do. She said, what do you charge? I said, I don't charge anything. She said, well, I guess you get what you pay for in this life. Hung up, never came in, see? So that's what an opinion's worth. You don't pay for it. But in my opinion, it'd be naive to look ahead and think that somehow you're going to get some benefit. Young person, I don't think you will. After having finished a seminar many times, I've had somebody come up and who would say, you know, brother, this is kind of like taking a drink out of a fire hydrant, isn't it? It sure is. Because we covered a lot of things that you can't swallow them all. It's just an introduction. And again, I want to thank you and ask if you would close with me in prayer. Our Father and God, I just thank you. I thank you for this opportunity to be here. And Lord, I just pray that it would be your wisdom and your words that would be paramount, and that whatever glory and whatever honor would be drawn to you and to your Son, the Lord Jesus Christ. And we thank you, and I give you the praise in the Lord Jesus Christ's name. Amen.
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Larry Burkett has been talking about your finances in changing times, and tonight, no exception. 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Here's that address once more, BBN, Box 7300, Charlotte, North Carolina, and the zip code 28241. Tomorrow night, Larry Burkett will be talking about becoming faithful stewards. 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

Psalm 119, verses 111 and 112 says, "Your testimonies are my heritage forever, for they are the joy of my heart. I incline my heart to perform your statutes forever, to the end."

Well, my friend, I've got just enough time to put away all my things. Not too many. I'll take care of those, then go clean out my coffee cup and get ready for my next time. My next time, Lord willing, tomorrow night, 10 p.m., 9 p.m. Central Time. Right now, though, in just a jiffy, Mike Dyes will be stepping in. He'll be playing some good Christian music for you and providing some good Bible teaching programs as well. Here's Romans 15:13. Now the God of hope fill you with all joy and peace in believing, that ye may abound in hope through the power of the Holy Ghost. Till next time, till tomorrow night, Ed Phillips saying so long for now.

0: From the studios of the Bible Broadcasting Network, we present Christian Classics, reading from a book that has influenced the lives of many people. Our narrator is Lynn Brooks.
1: Today, we'll be reading the final chapter from First, We Have Coffee. Christmas had been a joyous time with family and friends. Messages from grandchildren winged their love across the miles from Germany, Oklahoma, New York, Massachusetts, Arkansas, Chicago, Virginia, and Florida. The highlight was a Christmas luncheon we had for the senior citizens of the First Baptist Church of Stoneville. The Reverend Mr. Ward Birch led the delegation, and Mama rejoiced with her church family by giving her Christmas reading and sharing stories from Canada. The final carol, Silent Night, echoed long after Mama waved the last car turning the road and crossing over the bridge on the lake. Mama knew in her heart there soon would be another crossing for her and many of her friends. "Lead me gently home, Father," she added softly. "Just finished my rounds at Wesley Long Hospital and decided to check on Mama before going home." Mama patted Dr. Bruce with a thank you, dear, while he listened to her heart. "She is about the same. Just keep her comfortable, and don't forget, this Jeep gets through anything." Then he was gone into the swirling snow. My thoughts went back to Christmas again, and I could hear Mama in times past. "No one celebrates Christmas like a Norwegian." Mama had sent 200 Christmas cards with a picture of her and her open Bible to friends and family in Norway, Canada, and America. Each envelope contained a personal note. Gifts had been planned for everyone in the family: Afghans, shawls, quilts, or a piece of china. Birthday cards, each with $2 enclosed, had been put aside for birthdays ahead. Thank you notes had been written, each drawer was neatly arranged, her desk was in order, and her knitting basket closed. The open Bible, with a marker, lay by her bedside. She knew where the next reading would begin. During the past year, Mama had read her Bible through 4 times. When I read out loud to her, she was aware of any skipped verses or words, even the begats. In her Bible, she kept a letter, which I had written to her a long time ago, and yet it seems like yesterday. For her birthday, March 3rd, 1952. "Darling Mother, can it be another birthday? And with that special day, there comes the long, long trail a-winding into the land of memories. It seems only yesterday that hushed, excited voices whispered in corners about that present for you. The long, happy hours of roaming through dime store counters with only a few pennies to spend can't be so many years back. Remember the smudgy cards with all our names in childish scrawl? We promised you pink silk dresses and satin shoes. No wonder you smiled. You knew that life is made of cotton and leather, and that dreams don't always come true. Perhaps your eyes will never see a home of luxury, but across the miles you see your children standing in their places, strong in body and serving your God. Your ears may never wear diamonds, but always you'll hear words of love and devotion. The ermine wraps may fall across other shoulders, but you'll always know the strength of young arms when your shoulders stoop. The pink silk dress will someday be the robe of righteousness in all its beauty. Could diamond rings make a mother's hand more beautiful? That hand so steady to guide, so tender to love, and strong when other hands were weak. Somehow the memory of those hands folded in prayer bring renewed courage for the days ahead. But what about those tired feet in satin slippers? The miles are endless, the walks to church and visiting the sick, the round of shopping with only pennies to count, the tread of sorrow and nights of sickness. Still the feet go on, in countless ways of walking through valleys of disappointments and up the hills of hope and climbing the mountains victorious. And when those feet get too tired, there will be 6 rocking chairs and satin slippers by the fireside of 6 thankful children. So today is Mother's birthday, and what can we send? With God's help, we'll send 6 Christian children, loving and serving the same Jesus Mother loves and serves. Your Margaret. The storm continued with unabated fury and sent pines crashing into the woods, breaking the eerie silence with loud, cannon-like booms. We kept our watch and waited. The hour seemed endless. Suddenly, the phone shattered the silence, and Grace shouted, "They are safe in Raleigh, and special transportation has been arranged." 4 hours later, we heard the sound of a vehicle and saw the welcome headlights coming over the bridge of the lake. Janelle, in Florida clothes, was shivering, and Steve was bursting with the story of Janelle and Joyce's surprise meeting in the airport. "Believe me, Aunt Margaret, the entire airport could hear them running to each other, shouting, 'How did you get here?'" It was 10 p.m. They had been en route for 12 hours, but now they were safe and warm. Doris had supper waiting. Mama looked up to see her 5 daughters with a, "Praise the Lord." She dozed off to sleep while the fury of the storm increased. The upstairs of my home looked like a college dormitory with quilts, blankets, and open suitcases covering the entire floor. We somehow knew this was a special time and sensed that cord of love drawing us close. We agreed to take turns in watching over Mama. I took the night watch. The house was quiet, broken only by the sounds of logs crackling in the fireplace. Harold continued to pile up wood in case the power went off. I held Mama tenderly and prayed for her, then tucked her in like a fragile child. The medication and oxygen eased her discomfort, and she was soon asleep. I sat in her chair and rocked. Night duty was no stranger to me. I had spent countless hours at the bedside of critically ill patients, and I realized how few of them made preparation for their journey home. But I thought of the envelopes that had winged across the miles, carrying messages in familiar script, adding a dimension of faith for Mama's children. I thought also about the envelope she had mailed to each of her grandchildren. Then there was the evening not so long ago when she asked us 5 sisters to sit down. We knew she had something special to say when she handed each one of us another envelope. "It is good to leave an inheritance to your children," she said. Each envelope contained $500. "It is good to follow God's order." Although Gordon was gone, Mama included Alice, his wife, in the inheritance. Mama shared the response from Alice. "My mom, your letter with the check was read and became a benediction on our Thanksgiving gathering. A picture at that time of the faces and reaction was beautiful to see. What the Lord said to me was, 'Do you see, Alice, love is eternal. You have known human love. Human love is fleeting. My love is eternal through my son. So thank you, Moore, for the love of Jesus flowing through you. It touched the hearts of our family. Only God knows what your love gift meant to them. I love you, Alice." I opened Mama's Bible and read, "But continue thou in the things which thou hast learned and hast been assured of, knowing of whom thou hast learned them, and that from a child thou hast known the holy scriptures, which are able to make thee wise unto salvation through faith, which is in Christ Jesus. For I am now ready to be offered, and the time of my departure is at hand. I have fought a good fight, I have finished my course, I have kept the faith." 2 Timothy 4:6-7. I closed the Bible and opened yet another envelope I had found. "Mother's Prayers for Her Children, November 1975, by Janelle. Mother and I were enjoying a quiet morning together in her home. We had had an early breakfast and then moved on into the living room, where she settled in a rocking chair and I settled comfortably on the floor near her. We talked of many things, especially that she would perhaps be going home soon. We discussed the Old Testament patriarchs, who seemed to know when it was time to leave their earthly dwelling. They made preparation for their families by praying for each other and bestowing a special blessing upon each one. As we talked together, I believe God was motivating us to think in the same direction when I said, 'Mother, wouldn't it be something if God would give you a special prayer or a special blessing for each of your 5 daughters?' She immediately responded with, Wouldn't that be wonderful? Yes. Yes, I somehow believe he may want to do that. Like the patriarchs of old, Mama also bestowed her own special prayer of blessing on each daughter. Mama, in her orderly way, had not only placed an earthly inheritance in our hands, but in our hearts she placed her blessing of faith. Long before the dawn came quietly over the frozen lake and cast streaks of light over the snowbanks, Grace slipped downstairs to take my place. I slept soundly until the dormitory upstairs came to life and I could smell the coffee and bacon in the kitchen. Joyce was serving Mama's Norwegian pancakes. That was motivation enough for action. The storm shut us in from the outside world. After a restful night, Mama was strong enough to be propped up in bed while we brought our coffee cups to sit beside her. We took turns reading the Bible and singing her favorite songs, some in halting Norwegian. We thanked her for the gift of love to us, and once again the stories came with tears and laughter. At one time she looked up at us. "By escort to heaven." Another time she said, "I love him." And we quickly added, "Oh, we know you love the Lord, Mama." With a twinkle in her eye, she said, "I was talking about Papa." There were joyous hours around the piano, quiet times of reading to Mama. We bathed and dressed her in her soft pink gowns and propped her up with pillows. She automatically folded her hands in a blessing when we held a cup to her lips. There was a rest for her in the love from her children. By Thursday, the streets were clear enough for Pastor Wilson Stewart to visit and hold a communion service. In conclusion, we sang, "Surely goodness and mercy shall follow me all the days of my life." During the night watch, when Harold was sitting with her, Mama called out, "More, more," with the cry of a child. At other times, she talked to the children at the children's home. Friday morning, she was weaker, but aware of her children kneeling by the bed, expressing our love to God and to her for our beautiful mother. There was a hush in the winter wonderland, where the snow was piled in drifts over fences and bushes. Toward evening, our youngest son, Ralph, slipped in quietly with a gentle kiss and saying, as he stroked her forehead, "This is Ralph. I love you, Grandma." She murmured softly, "Yeah, yeah, praise the Lord." We sang an old song from the church string band days, "I Will Meet You in the Morning, Just Inside the Eastern Gate," and then another song in the Norwegian language, "He the Pearly Gates Will Open." A quiet peace settled over the house, and we were wrapped in the amber glow of love. Softly, gently, she entered into his presence. We felt the touch of the Master's hand as we rose to our feet. With hearts and hands united, we sang, "Praise God from whom all blessings flow." Mama had gone home to meet her King. Sunday morning, the church bells rang out across the frozen snow. Huddled in woolen scarves and coats, the worshipers braced themselves against the icy winds to attend the worship service at First Baptist Church in Stoneville. Joyce and Grace sat quietly in Mama's pew while Pastor Ward Birch made the announcement. "Our beloved friend, Alvin Tweeten, went home to be with the Lord Friday, January 14th at 7:45 p.m. The memorial service will be held here at the church at 2 p.m. today. We offer the family our love and prayers at this time." When the ushers moved down the aisle to receive the Sunday morning offering, Joyce remembered Mama's clear instructions to Grace. "Don't forget the envelope, dear." With quiet reverence, Joyce placed Mama's church offering in the plate. Her offering to God. A life of faith. Her offering on earth, the work of her hands. "Verily I say unto you, she did cast in all that she had, even all her living." Mark 12:43-44. Today on Christian Classics, we have completed the reading of the book, First, We Have Coffee, by Margaret Jensen.
0: You've been listening to Christian Classics, narrated by Lynn Brooks. This has been a production of the Bible Broadcasting Network.

Exalting the Name of Christ. This is the Bible Broadcasting Network. Come on in, make yourself at home here in the BBN Music Room. My name is Mike Dyes. More music awaits. Music to help you focus on things above.

How's the weather where you are tonight? Maybe it's hot and dry, or maybe there's a storm passing through. You know, the forecast. You read it, and then sometimes it is accurate, and sometimes it seems like they weren't even paying attention. It's hard to know what's coming up. You know, we have a forecast for you tonight here at BBN. 100% chance of blessing. Yeah, we have the blessing of God's word coming your way. The blessing of a testimony of how a life has been changed on Unshackled. We have the blessing of music that reminds you of the cross of Christ and the sacrifice of Jesus. If we're ready, if we're willing, there's a 100% chance of receiving a blessing tonight.

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That's what the Fall Share-a-thon is focusing on, not the special projects in the spring, but the regular operating budget coming up next Monday morning. Will begin at 6 o'clock, 5 Central. Thanks for praying for victory in that.

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1: A churchgoer wrote this letter to the editor of the newspaper and complained that it made no sense to go to church every Sunday. "I've gone 30 years now," he wrote, "and in that time, I've heard something like 3,000 sermons. But for the life of me, I can't remember a single one of them. So I think I'm wasting my time, and the pastors are wasting theirs by giving out sermons at all." Well, this started kind of a controversy in a letter to the editor column. And then it went on to say, somebody else wrote in, it said, "My wife, in our time of being married for 30 years now, my wife has cooked 32,000 meals. But for the life of me, I cannot recall the entire menu of a single one of those meals. But I do know this, they all nourished me. They gave me strength I needed to do my work. If my wife had not given me those meals, I would be physically dead today. Likewise, if I hadn't gone to church for nourishment, or shall we say also listening to BBN for spiritual nourishment, I would be spiritually dead today." Well, what a comparison. And you know, that's the truth of it. It is as important to have the spiritual food as it is to have the physical food, because that's the way God made it. This is the bread of life. This is the Word of God that feeds you. This is food for the soul. And the Apostle Paul talked about the Word of God being food and how we have to take of the food, and that we grow daily as we spiritually grow in the Word of God. So at BBN, the reason our commitment is to the Bible, to the Word of God, to teaching the Bible, is it's more than just a theological thing. It's an absolute necessity for Christians to be spiritually fed to grow. And so it is. But BBN is here to help you on all levels as much as we can. But the meat of the Word is the key to maturity to help you grow.

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1: How do you do? To everything there is a season, a time to keep silence and a time to speak. Although the man in this story grew up on a farm in a family of 9 children, they didn't speak about vital issues. He had to slam into death, where he lost the ability to talk and had to learn to speak again. Only then could he voice the truth that his heart and mind and life were unshackled.

0: Hello.
1: Petey, it's Joe. Mm-hmm. We just took Mark to the ER. His snowmobile was run over by a semi-truck on Route 44.
0: Oh, I heard the call on my scanner. I had a bad feeling.
1: We did a trach to stabilize his breathing, but they're sending us on to BMC. You can meet us there.
0: Wow, is he?
1: Not good. You'd better call your family and hurry if you want to see your son alive.
2: 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You glimpse the homeless here and there, but have you ever really looked in their eyes and seen the despair, the hope of help? That help comes at Pacific Garden Mission, thanks to friends who care and send financial gifts. 800 or more men, women, and children find refuge at the old lighthouse, receiving food, fresh clothing, and a safe place to sleep. Even free medical and dental care in the mission clinic. Help doesn't end with material things, however. Mission counselors and pastors share the good news that changes people from the inside out, offering them a new heart along with new attitudes. The choice is up to them. And that same good news goes out to the world in 10 languages through this program. Now, for broadcast around the earth, here is program number 3098 in the series Unshackled, the program that makes you face yourself and think.
0: Well, how is he, Doctor?
3: Mrs. Zinke, he's lucky to be alive. He's in a coma right now, but we're not sure how long he'll last. He has head injuries, a broken shoulder, and his left leg is crushed. The truck ran over it.
0: Can you operate?
3: His condition is too critical. Frankly, we're not sure he'll live through the night.
2: The man in our story was just 18 when this horrific accident happened in 1983. Why he lived as if there were no tomorrow and how that changed is what this story is all about. It's the true testimony of Mark Zinke right now on Unshackled.
4: I had drunk a lot of brandy that night and don't remember the accident. But a friend who was following me said I didn't stop at the highway, just plowed right into the semi-truck. The driver stopped while my friend covered me with a coat and called 911. Mom was a nurse who volunteered with the ambulance company, and she came to my side at the hospital every day in Pittsfield, Massachusetts, commuting from our farm in Connecticut. My family visited often, and my brother talked to Mom about me.
5: How's he really doing, Mom?
0: They don't know. He's still in a coma. It's been 2 weeks.
5: Are they ever going to work on that leg of his? Look how swollen it is.
0: I talked with a doctor, and he wants to amputate.
5: No way. Mark will never forgive you for that.
0: If he lives. The doctor said it's the safest option. He may lose that leg anyway.
5: Why don't they rebuild it?
0: That's an option, but he could die during that surgery.
5: What does Dad say?
0: He said to do whatever it takes to save Mark's life.
5: Then tell them to rebuild the leg, Mom. That's what Mark would want.
4: Doctors rebuilt my leg, and I spent a couple more weeks in ICU. A month after the accident, I came out of the coma very confused. I didn't understand why my leg was in a cast, and I couldn't talk very well. My first real memory is when my brother took me in a wheelchair out of the hospital onto a street corner.
5: Now, I've got some real medicine for you, Mark. Here, have a hit of this joint.
6: Good.
5: Just get high and forget all your troubles, man. I remember how you brought me some dope when I was in rehab. I really needed it.
6: Todd, what am I doing here?
5: You mean the wheelchair and the cast?
6: Yeah.
5: You mixed it up with an 18-wheeler, man. Don't you remember? A snowmobile is no match for a semi.
6: I want to go home.
5: Well, don't worry.

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1: After 2 months in the hospital, I was transferred to a rehabilitation hospital in White Plains, New York, farther from home. So the family came to visit only once a week. Still confused, I thought they had abandoned me because I was so messed up.
2: Hello?
1: Mom, come get me.
2: I can't, Mark. You need to be there, son.
1: Why?
2: You still can't walk or talk right. Now, they're going to help you.
1: I have something bad, don't I? You don't want me anymore.
2: Oh, no. We do want you, but you need their help right now.
1: You don't want me. Nobody wants me. Going to therapy and shedding the cast, slowly I got better. I learned to talk a bit better, too. One day I climbed over the stone wall surrounding the hospital, but had no idea where I was, so I turned myself in after stopping at a bar. When I was finally released to go home, I resumed drinking and doing drugs. Because I had lost so much weight, I couldn't tolerate the same amount and passed out. Friends had to carry me home.
2: What is wrong with you, Mark? Didn't you learn anything from that accident?
1: Let me alone, Mom.
2: No, I won't let you alone. I'm tired of seeing you drink yourself to death.
1: Well, everyone drinks.
2: Not like you. You're over the top.
1: You don't know what it's like.
2: I just spent 5 months praying for you to live. I'm not going to watch you drink yourself to death in my house.
1: I don't care if I die. Life is too hard now.
2: Well, go somewhere else and die then. I'm not going through that again.
1: We lived in a small town of 3,000, so people knew about our run-ins with the law. I was arrested the first time at 15 for vandalism when a friend and I got drunk one fall night and drove around throwing pumpkins at cars. We were breaking windshields but didn't know it until the police chased us down. I quit high school because of my rebellion and drug use. But a man in town took me to a rehab meeting then, and now he'd come to talk to me again.
3: Mark, you're drinking too hard. You know where you're headed?
1: Yeah, I guess there's no hope.
3: Yes, there is. I was the town's drunk, but I quit. You can too.
1: I'd like to. I can't, Jerry.
3: Have you tried praying? You need a higher power.
1: That won't help. I've been drinking since I was a kid. We used to mix drinks for Mom and Dad. Yeah,
3: and take sip yourselves?
1: Yes. How do you quit when... I mean, it's what we do.
3: Well, why don't you go to a rehab place far away, like Chicago?
1: I don't know anyone there.
3: Well, that's the point, Mark. You won't be tempted to drink.
1: Leave the family? I don't know about that. We look after each other, you know?
3: Yeah, like the time your brother beat you so bad, your head was swollen so big.
1: Yeah, well, we got over it.
3: You're a good kid, Mark. Give sobriety a chance. But you have to get away from your friends and family to make it work.
2: Hello?
1: Mom, can you take me to the train station in Hudson, New York?
2: What's going on, Mark?
1: I'm going to a rehab place in Chicago.
2: Why so far away?
1: This place is for young people. I have to get away from temptation.
2: Well, I'm glad you're getting help.
1: I can't even get a job around here now, so maybe something good will come of it.
2: Sure, I'll take you, Mark.
1: Before the trip to Chicago, I went out drinking with friends, fell on some rocks and smashed my face, so I left on the train with stitches, bruises, and still not walking or talking well. But I found the club car and got drunk. The first week at rehab, I slept a lot, and everyone gave me space. When I joined the group sessions, they took an interest in my saga of being hit by a truck and staying in a coma. But I quickly tired of being their focus.
4: You see how drinking becomes a bonding ritual, as it did for Mark and his family. Right, Mark?
1: Look, this group stuff is okay, but I don't like my name being tossed around. Quit making an example of me.
4: That's not how it works. Everybody here is an example, right? Now, you're here because of a drinking problem, right?
1: Yeah, buddy, enough's enough.
4: You have to be honest and open in these group sessions. That's how the system works.
1: You can take your system and shove it. I'm going back to Connecticut.

0: Sit down, Mark.
1: Fuck off! I'm out of here!
0: You're making a big mistake.
2: Fortunately, I'd been there for a few weeks, and my mind was starting to clear from alcohol and drugs. I wanted to listen to what they were trying to tell me, but how could I back down after my outburst? The counselors had a group meeting before I was scheduled to leave, and I attended it. Everyone tried to convince me to stay, and I left the group pondering. I knelt by my bed. God, I know you're mad at me, but would you please help me? I want to change. I don't want to cuss people out. Help me get sober. Help me do as I'm told and not get in trouble all the time. They're trying to help me here, and I need it. But I need your help, too. I hope you're listening, God.
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2: I'd heard about praying to stay sober at rehab meetings back home, but I'd been afraid of God since I was a child, because I disobeyed so many of the Ten Commandments, and I couldn't help it. Now I had nothing to lose in asking for God's help. I decided to stay and began praying every day, remembering the wonderful things about His creation from the farm and my childhood days. I started getting along better with others, and I opened up at the group sessions.
4: Peer pressure has a lot to do with drug and alcohol problems.
2: Sure did with me. I wanted to be accepted, and I looked up to my brother, who was arrested for selling and using drugs and a lot of other stuff. I thought he was cool, sure of himself.
4: And you were not sure of yourself?
2: No. The school put me in a gifted class, and I felt weird, different. I wanted to be accepted. So I drank and did drugs and acted wild to make up for feeling strange.
4: How did your family react?
2: That was normal for us. One night I took my dad's van without his permission, and he was waiting for me when I returned. Somehow I ended up in a fight with my brother Todd. I was beaten so badly I didn't look human. I woke up covered with blood. Four of my front teeth were broken off, and my eyes were swollen shut.
4: Oh, I see. You know, drinking has consequences, and sometimes they can't be reversed.
2: I was so mad at Dad, I threw an axe at him. Dad called the police, and I was arrested again.
4: Mark, did you ever discuss what happened?
2: No. I knew we'd get over it. We never talked about things like that. The group therapy helped me, but finally the time came for me to leave the rehab center. Mom, it's me.
5: Mark, how are you?
2: Better. My time is up here, but I'm going to another place, another treatment center.
5: Where?
2: It's in a hospital in a suburb of Chicago.
5: Well, you don't have insurance. How were you paid for it?
2: I don't know, but they're letting me in, so I'll get a job to help cover the cost.
5: Oh, you're talking so much better, Mark.
2: I'm doing better, and I'm praying, too.
6: Growing up, we kids had gone to church with Mom, but talking to God was new to me. Still, I kept praying every day, asking God to help me, and I was sure that He heard me and was making a way for me. I stayed in counseling and got a job as a cook, giving 60% of my pay to the hospital for my treatment. During the 5 months I spent there, I got my GED, and I continued to learn more and more about God, and I prayed to Him daily, repenting of my sins and seeking to please the Lord with choices made in life. Then I went to a housing program with outpatient treatment. One day my brother Todd showed up.
7: Hey, Mark, I came to help you get out of here. You've been sober long enough.
6: How'd you get here, Todd?
7: I came with my friends here. We helped ourselves to a neighbor's car.
6: You stole it?
7: Just borrowed it for a while. Come on, let's get out of here.
6: You guys are really wasted.
7: Yeah. Well, that's the plan, man. Hey, you got any dope?
6: This is a treatment place. No alcohol or drugs allowed.
7: Bummer. I'll go out and get something to drink, and you can join us.
5: Hello?
6: Mom, do you know what's going on with Todd?
5: The police are looking for him all over the country. He robbed a place, then he stole a car. I'm really worried.
6: He's here. He showed up at my treatment center.
5: Call the police, Mark.
6: Turn him in? I can't do that.
5: You have to. Well, otherwise they might be forced to shoot him. If they find him and he gets all wild, you know how Todd is.
6: I'm sorry, I just can't do that. My knowledge and personal pursuit of following God had changed me so much that I had to take Mom's advice. A police officer in my recovery group agreed that I should turn my brother in. So I called and the police arrested Todd. When he was sent to prison, I agonized about the decision. About a year later, I discussed this with my support group. They suggested I write to my brother, which I decided to do. That night, Todd called me from prison.
8: Thanks for taking my call, Mark.
6: Anytime, Todd. I was just gonna write you a letter.
8: Yeah?
6: I feel bad about you being there. I didn't want to turn you in, but Mom insisted. She was really worried about you.
8: I knew I'd be arrested soon anyway. I don't hold it against you guys.
6: I always stood with you against the police. It really bothered me.
8: Yeah, I know. You're different now that you went straight. How do you do it? Every day I want to get high.
6: Every day I ask God to help me. Otherwise, I couldn't do it. He's made such a difference in me. I don't know what I'd do without him. You can ask the Lord to help you, too.
8: Me? Pray? This is hardly the place.
6: It doesn't matter to God where you pray. Life was getting better as I stayed sober, but I was extremely lonely. I went back to live with my family in Connecticut, but after 2 weeks, I knew I wouldn't last and returned to Chicago. Sobriety trumped loneliness. I continued to pray every day, asking God to help me, and He did. But I wasn't sure why. I took a couple of college classes and kept going to support groups.
9: Hi, got a minute?
6: Sure, what's up?
9: I just want to share with you the greatest experience you'll ever have.
6: I don't do drugs.
9: Oh, I'm talking about knowing Jesus.
6: Oh, I know about Him.
9: Well, we're sharing God's love with people. Do you believe in God?
6: Mom always took us to her church. I've always believed in God because I grew up on a farm and saw how He made everything so interdependent.
9: He's a loving God.
6: I've been asking for His help the past couple of years.
9: Do you read the Bible?
6: Yeah, but I sure got bogged down in Genesis.
9: Read the New Testament, the Gospels, especially the Gospel of John. The life of Jesus is recorded in the Gospels.
6: Really? I didn't know that.
9: You go to church?
6: Well, I tried, but the one I chose wasn't for me.
9: Oh, well, come with us sometime.
6: Do you think God can forgive us for breaking the Ten Commandments?
9: No one can keep God's commandments. The Bible says, all have sinned and come short of the glory of God. That's why He sent His Son Jesus to pay the penalty for our sins. Because the wages of sin is death, but the gift of God is eternal life through Jesus Christ our Lord.
6: I went to church with Chris, my new friend, and started reading the Bible on the train to work every day. It was amazing. I began to understand what had happened to me and why God was helping me. I also hung out with Chris and continued to attend their church.
4: How's it going, Mark?
6: Great. The director of the treatment center offered me a job.
4: Doing what?
6: Working with young people.
4: Are you going to take it?
6: I've always worked with my hands, so I was leery. But he thinks I can do the job.
4: I think you can, too.
6: I have to wear a tie. I've never worn one. But he said he'd teach me how to tie it.
4: Just remember that the Bible says, I can do all things through Christ which strengtheneth me.
6: Okay.
4: Have you prayed for salvation yet, Mark?
6: I've been praying every day for the past 2 years.
4: Jesus wants you to have a relationship with him based on his sacrifice for your sins. That's what it means to be born again. He said, all that the Father giveth me shall come to me, and him that cometh to me I will in no wise cast out.
6: Dear God, I want to make sure that I'm your child. I want to live for you. I repent again for living a life of sin, drinking and using drugs, fighting and being a rebel. I'm just learning how to understand the teachings of the Bible, and I want to know you and live for you. Thank you for sending Jesus to die for my sins. I know that he lives, and I want to know him and be like him. Please save me and help me live for you. In Jesus' name I pray, amen. The new job went well, and I began to think that I could lead a normal life, that I wasn't so different from others. A woman at the treatment center saw me reading the Bible and invited me to her church. In Sunday school class, I met a man who offered to help me study the Bible. You mean God can use someone even like me?
10: Of course he can. In the book of Jeremiah, chapter 29, the Bible says, for I know the thoughts that I think toward you, saith the Lord, thoughts of peace and not of evil, to give you an expected end. Jesus said, the thief cometh not but for to steal and to kill and to destroy. I am come that they might have life, and that they might have it more abundantly. Jesus came to restore a right relationship with God, one that Adam and Eve had in the beginning. Jesus imputed his righteousness because we had imputed sin from Adam and Eve.
6: This is really great. I understand it better now.
10: In John chapter 14, Jesus said, I am the way, the truth, and the life. No man cometh unto the Father but by me. He gives us abundant life that begins with salvation but carries on from glory to glory.
6: What is glory?
10: God's glory is his presence and his power demonstrated in our lives and all the earth. God's goodness, his grace and his mercy that covers everyone who believes.
6: I love learning these things.
10: You know, you should go to Bible college.
6: Knowing the purpose of God for my life raised my expectations. As soon as I finished my Associate of Arts degree, I went to Bible college for 3 years. I taught a Bible study to people who attended rehab meetings at a big church in town. That's where I met Julie.
11: Are you still teaching the Bible study, Mark?
6: Well, I am, but a different one. This time for the mentally handicapped.
11: Great. Is that very challenging?
6: No. They're very sensitive to their need for the Lord.
11: I like the way this church ministers to all of the people in the community.
6: That's what Jesus did, and that's what drew me here. I can relate to people with serious problems.
11: Me too. I'm a public health nurse.
6: Really?
11: Mm-hmm.
6: My mother's a nurse too.
11: Oh.
6: She ran a home for handicapped children.
11: So you grew up knowing about the disadvantaged.
6: In a way, but the biggest disadvantage of all is not knowing Jesus. Julie taught Sunday school, but we knew each other at church for several years. I was attracted to her, and it took me a while to ask her for a date. Finally, in 1992, I invited her to a Christian concert, and we began dating. We married in 1993, and I completed a master's degree in social work. The next year, my brother Todd was killed in an accident.
11: I'm so sorry, Mark.
6: Me too. I'll sure miss him.
11: I liked Todd. He had his problems, but he seemed honest and frank. And Todd was always eager to reach out and help people.
6: He was doing so well for a while after he got sober in 1990. I hope that Todd turned to Jesus and is in heaven.
11: I look forward to heaven.
6: I always wondered if Todd would make it. He drank like all of us, but he was a bit wilder.
11: Every family has problems, Mark.
6: Yeah, it's the sin nature. We all need Jesus.
11: Will you speak at his funeral?
6: Yes, it's a chance to tell about the hope we have in Jesus.
11: You and your family have been through so much.
6: The Bible has helped me to understand it all. God knows what's best. He plants us in a family. It's where we learn to love and forgive. You know, God tells us to honor our father and mother. My mom is the one who held our family together. I'm so indebted to her for that.
11: Yes. Honoring parents, it's a way of honoring God.
6: Through the years, I was promoted to supervisory positions. Then I began serving with a ministry and homeless shelter, using the skills I learned working with my dad and all of the social and biblical training I'd learned over the years. God has really pulled everything together in such special ways.
11: What's up for today?
6: I'm going to move a family into their new apartment.
11: Good thing you have a pickup truck and the tools to put that furniture together.
6: Good thing Dad taught me how to work with my hands and with tools.
11: Yes.
6: It grieves me to go into a home and see people sleeping on mattresses on the floor because they don't know how to assemble a bed.
11: Jesus was always helping people.
6: He certainly was. Pure religion and undefiled before God and the Father is this: to visit the fatherless and widows in their affliction, and to keep himself unspotted from the world. God gave us 3 children, and Jesus is the center of our lives. I now serve as supervisor in that Christian ministry, minimizing waste and saving money. For we are his workmanship, created in Christ Jesus unto good works, which God hath before ordained that we should walk in them.
3: For God sent not his Son into the world to condemn the world, but that the world through him might be saved. Listening friend, you are the world to God, and he sent Jesus to save you, to give you new life. If you've never trusted Christ as your Savior, you can do that now. There are no special words. God looks on the heart. 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
2: Good evening. This is our Streams of the Desert for September 25th. Titus 2:12 says, denying ungodliness and worldly lusts, we should live soberly, righteously, and godly in this present world. Prophylaxis may be a technical term, but it stands for practical truth. To guard against perils is better than subsequent attempts at remedy or consequent pains of remorse. God told his people of old that when they build their flat-roofed houses on which many an hour would be spent, they must build a battlement. If they did not and anyone fell off, his blood would be on

and building parapets than setting bones. Looking for the springs of evil is better investment of time than groaning at the muddy mouth of the river, and preventing the sowing of seeds of sin than taking care of harvests of shame. How much better to guard lives with new hopes and opportunities, new interests and outlooks, to fortify them in advance against danger than to attempt the restoration and reformation of lives that have suffered remediless. And who shall dare refuse, though he be strong and steady, to build battlements at dangerous edges of his life, lest a weaker brother may fall where he stood safe? Can any pleasure of uncharted freedom, any pride of personal self-indulgence, justify the moral catastrophe which our self-confidence may provoke, our example encourage? Better any barrier of loving self-denial than another's blood through our loveless self-assertion. Let the brotherhood of Jesus Christ remember the weak brother and interpret Christian liberty in the light of Christian love.

0: Caleb had a great attitude from his early years through his middle years, and believe it or not, right up to his last years. Hi, I'm Chuck Swindoll. Caleb had what I've often called an attitude of fortitude, an attitude of gratitude, an attitude of faith. Even when the majority around him were negative, he wasn't. They said, "We can't." Caleb said, "Oh, we can." They all said, "We ought not." Caleb would always answer, "We must." They said, "It's impossible." Caleb said, "There's no such word with God." Man, I love that guy, Caleb. I love his attitude. We need more like Caleb. Are you one of them?
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With programming for the entire family, this is BBN, the Bible Broadcasting Network. So good to have you with us on this Friday night. You just heard an old favorite, and can it be? Let me remind you that coming at the top of the hour is History's Greatest Sermons. Hear this recreation of a great presentation of God's Word and a great sermon from the past. And that's coming at the top of the hour. Right now, think about God being your constant refuge.

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1: Unshackled of Pacific Garden Mission presents History's Greatest Sermons, where we share the personal history of godly men who brought forth the truth of the gospel in powerful sermons to a world long ago. 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
2: 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I really like hearing from our listeners.
3: Yeah, it's awesome to hear.
2: I know you,
3: you
2: do too.
3: Yeah.
2: Now, real quick, Kelly, before we get into today's sermon, I got a question for you.
3: Okay.
2: Can you think of a metaphor or an idiom that means something along the lines of growing up or moving out of the house, or like kind of moving into that next stage? Can you think of any of those metaphors or images?
3: Oh, one is launching a boat. Another would
2: yes.
3: be launching a boat is a really good one, because there's, you know, the sea of the future. So you have this tiny little boat and your family
2: sure.
3: gets it prepared for the voyage, and then it launches to a certain degree. Right.
2: What's another one?
3: I would say let's go to nature. And as it happens to be spring at the time that we're recording this, all of the eggs are hatching and the little peeps are there. It won't be long before they start getting kicked out, and they start
2: right.
3: hopping out of their nests or out under the branches. And, you know, there's great danger because they could fall, but it is the
2: sure.
3: only way for the littles to become bigs.
2: What about cutting the apron strings?
3: Oh, yeah. Good one. Very nice.
2: That's a real old one,
3: because yep.
2: I don't know anybody that wears aprons anymore. Is
3: no.
2: that still a thing?
3: Thanks so much. Well, barbecuers maybe, but yeah.
2: Sure. Also, barbecuers with those really bad quotes on the apron.
3: Yes, right. And tongs, watch out.
2: How awesome. Yes, exactly. And then arrows, right? Arrows
3: from
2: in
3: the quiver
2: or something along.
3: Shooting the
2: yes.
3: arrow from the quiver. I like
2: right.
3: that less,
2: well, this...
3: because there's such finality about, you know, the ejection
2: right.
3: there.
2: Well, we're going to get into why that matters to today's sermon, but we're going to hear from a minister called Theodore Cuyler. Let me give you a little background from him. He was born in 1822 in New York, graduated Princeton University in 1841 and Princeton Theological Seminary in 1846. He was up there and acquainted with Charles Spurgeon, D.L. Moody, Charles Finney, President Benjamin Harrison.
3: Mm.
2: He was a unionist, he was an abolitionist, and he was a teetotaler,
3: mm.
2: which is kind of interesting.
3: Mm-hmm.
2: 30 years pastoring a church and over 40 years in ministry.
3: Oh, wow.
2: So we've had other ministers like this before, where sometimes they grow in their popularity because of their style or the conviction of their sermons, and they kind of do a little of everything.
3: Yes.
2: Or they write a lot, or they do little sermonettes, or they travel, whatever. This guy parked at this church and grew
3: stayed.
2: It
3: yeah.
2: just phenomenally. At
3: yes.
2: one point, he was a Presbyterian minister and a writer, and the church he pastored at had one of the largest congregations in the country at the time.
3: Wow. Mm.
2: Just a solid, solid cornerstone of that community and of that church.
3: Yep.
2: Theodore Cuyler lived to be about 88 years old. And the cool thing is, there's this little park in Brooklyn, New York, that's named after him.
3: Mm.
2: And they said, hey, we'll do this park, we'll name it after him. And they wanted to put a statue of him, and he refused.
3: Excellent.
2: He says, just make it look pretty, make it look nice. And he appreciated the honor, but he's like, definitely don't make a statue
3: yeah.
2: To me. So anyway, that's Theodore Cuyler.
3: Mm-hmm.
2: Today, we're going to hear from Theodore Cuyler and his sermon, Stirring the Eagle's Nest.
4: Stirring the Eagle's Nest. Deuteronomy 32:11 says, as an eagle stirreth up her nest, fluttereth over her young, spreadeth abroad her wings, taketh them, beareth them on her wings, so the Lord above did lead him. Here is a text for the naturalist and for the Christian, for the student of birds and for the student of providence. Audubon might introduce it into his chapter on eagles. Spurgeon might make it the theme for a morning reading on God's love for his people. And it is a grand theme, whether for the ornithologist or the child of God. The passage before us is a brief and beautiful parable. To get the full benefit of it, we must look first at its literal facts, and then at its moral and spiritual teachings. The parable is of the eagle, the king of all the feathered tribes. What the majestic sequoia is among the trees, what the gorgeous cactus is among flowering plants, what the lion of Numidia is among wild beasts, that is the eagle among the birds of heaven. Naturalists tell us that he has tremendous strength in his wings. He bears up against the tempest, flies in the teeth of a gale, soars up to untold heights, goes out on long voyages toward the sun, and after playing the aeronaut for hours, he wheels downward toward his rocky nest. That nest is, like himself, on a right royal scale. It is sometimes fashioned a yard square of billets of wood and inlaid with rushes and mountain heather. Not down among the reeds and the grass does the eagle build, not even among the treetops, but far up on the crags of mountain peaks. When the prophet Obadiah would denounce the pride of Edom, he says, "Though thou exalt thyself as the eagle, and though thou set thy nest among the stars, thence will I bring thee down, saith the Lord." Up in this airy home, surrounded by desolate solitudes and far above the noise and smoke of human habitation, the mother eagle rears her young. Stout and fierce though she be, yet she has a true parent's instincts. While they need to be fed, she feeds them. But when they are old enough to fly, she trains them for the perilous process, and she transports them safely. This is the first lesson. At length, they are thrust out to try their own wings. They may at first reel to and fro, flutter about, and catch some rough falls against cliff or treetop. But they are learning, and without practice, they never can fly. They must run some risks or else be left to starve in their nests. They improve by each attempt. Their wings grow stronger and they grow more expert in using them. And ere long the eaglet can fly like the mother bird and keep her company in all her chase for sport or spoil. This is a picturesque process that we have been looking at, and we will find it an object lesson well worth our studying. We may learn many things from these brute teachers with their sagacity of instinct, parental affection, and noble daring. We may apply this parable in the first place to the secular and domestic life with which many of us are familiar. A wise and thrifty parent rears his brood around the hearthstone and the family altar. The fireside is pleasant and home is dear. But the nest gets full and cannot hold them all. If the boys and girls nestle all together as consumers and not producers, the whole household will soon come to want. So the prudent father stirs up the nest. The eldest born must fly out and learn to shift for themselves. The parting from home gives a hard wrench to the heart, and the very thought of pushing out into the strange world has some terrors in it. As the good mother, God bless her, packs the trunk of her darling boy, many a tear falls in upon the lad's wardrobe. She stows in many a useful knick-knacket and precious keepsake that no one but a mother would ever think of. She bids him remember her, as she will remember him in her prayers night and day. "My son, if sinners entice thee, consent thou not." Homespun father has his good counsels also, never to shirk hard work and never to stain his lips with a lie or an oath or an intoxicating cup. And so the young eaglet leaves the old rustic nest, borne out on the wings of prayer and parental affection, and with warm kisses and tears rained upon the young resolute face. He must try his own wings now and learn to fly for himself. With sturdy arm and sharp self-denial and patient toil, he soon begins to push upward. First, failures and some disappointments, instead of scorching his courage, only fire him to fresh ventures and more disciplined endeavors. That mighty arm of God that helps those who bravely help themselves steadies him forward in his persistent push until he is able at last to build his own nest among the cliffs with a free eagle spirit. He becomes the thrifty man of business, the useful citizen, and, when ascending prayers have returned in converting grace, he becomes the earnest follower of Christ. For as surely as good plowing and good planting produce good crops, so surely does wise and godly nurture yield an afterlife of secular and spiritual good fruitage. This is the rule which no occasional exception can invalidate. Now, in the second place, let us advance to a more directly spiritual aspect of this subject. God deals with his children as the eagle deals with her young. He sees that his children are too often determined to nestle. They build earthly nests for themselves, surround themselves with various comforts and luxuries, and then settle down to enjoy them. Instead of setting their affections on things above, they set them on things beneath. Instead of seeking to become rich toward God, they are selfishly content to be rich from God. As wealth enlarges, worldly ambition enlarges also. And I do not observe that grace always grows in the same ratio with a growing income. The new circumstances and conditions bring new ideas of living, new expenditures, and new luxuries. The old residence, for example, must be supplanted with a mansion whose splendor shall reflect the splendid financial successes of its owner. And in the decoration of it, what brain-racking and consultation and absorption of time and thought and treasure. When the ambitious design has been carried out and pride added the top stone to its temple, then the flatteries and congratulations of summer friends begin to ascend like intoxicating incense into the nostrils of the lord of the manor. This will do now, says Brother Plutus to himself complacently. I will take comfort. Business thrives. My wife and daughters are gaining the entree of all perfumed precincts of society. So he nestles. They all nestle in the most luxurious state of spiritual slumber. Their piety has been rocked to sleep in that sumptuous nest. The devotions and the religious duties which belong to their humbler and better days are now as completely tabooed as is a yellow fever patient at the gates of the quarantine hospital. Well now, if God strikes in upon that nest with crushing disasters or bereavements, do you wonder? If bankruptcy bring that splendid establishment to the hammer, or if calamity sweep away those idols, if death mounts those sumptuous stairways and writes paleness on some cheek of roses, do you wonder? God saw that his children were beginning to nestle and to become too worldly for their soul's health. So he stirred up that nest of self-indulgence, and in the very way that they would feel it most keenly. Not in revenge does he do it, not in cruelty, but in love to their souls, and in tender jealousy for the honor of their Christian name and character. When any member of Christ's flock surrounds himself or herself with worldly idols and surrenders the heart to them and worships them and robs Christ for them, then he or she may expect that neglected Savior to break up that idol worship, even if sharp chastisements be employed to accomplish it. Let us now advance to a third thought suggested by this prolific passage. When God permits any immortal being to nestle down in worldly possessions or sinful pleasures, undisturbed, unaroused, and unawakened, is it not a terrible calamity? Could a greater curse come upon such a person than to be let alone by the Holy Spirit? Would not that nest of selfishness and hardened indifference to God become the prelude to righteous divine wrath and red burnings? If the young eaglet would become a sorry weakling in its nest, and finally be left to starve if it were never trained to fly, how true is it also that any soul that is left alone in guilty indifference and unbelief will come to eternal ruin? It is divine love that awakens the sinner to his guilt and danger. Love sends the arrow of conviction into the soul. Love drives that arrow in deeper and deeper. God so loves the self-condemned sinner that he not only has sent his only begotten Son to die for him, but sends his awakening spirit with a thrilling appeal. Awake, thou that sleepest! Turn ye, for why will ye die? God stirs him up. The living gospel comes with strong, fearless hand and overturns his refuges of lies, rips to pieces his self-righteousness, reveals him to his guilt and the divine displeasure with his sins, and bids him repent and prepare to meet his offended God. As the hooked talon of the parent eagle shakes the nest and stirs out the younglings, so God's Spirit, with the arm of truth, shakes the sinner from his false security. As with an ethereal spear, keen and sharp as the lightning, the Holy Spirit arouses the guilty soul to the enormous sinfulness of sin and points him to the cross before him, the heaven above him, and the hell beneath him. Into his ears the trumpet voice proclaims, "The wages of sin is death, but the gift of God is eternal life through Jesus Christ." And so the fire that is kindled in his conscience drives the convicted transgressor to the cross of Calvary. This has been, in innumerable cases, the process of our Heavenly Father in bringing myriads of his children to the new life here and the endless life hereafter. Say you that this is harsh or unkind? Say you that the threatenings of God's holy word or the utterances of a faithful pulpit against sin are wanton cruelty? Nay, verily, they are the very essence of loving kindness. A cathartic medicine may be very nauseous, but a wise physician often administers it in mercy to his sick patient. It was a terrible process for our brave boys in blue to be bound to the surgeon's table and to see the amputating knife flashed before their eyes. But better lose a limb than a life. No one likes to be startled out of a comfortable sleep at midnight. But if you see the black smoke belching out of your neighbor's window, you do not hesitate to break into his house with the cry of "Fire! Fire! Fire!" and to drag him and his household out through the suffocating smoke and flame. It were a diabolical cruelty not to stir up that home nest on which the flames were kindling. One of our most heroic Arctic explorers tells us that several of his men who had left the vessel were lost amid drifting snow and ice for 2 whole days. When found, they were barely alive. Alcohol had frozen in a bottle by their side, and the thermometer marked 70 degrees below freezing point. Dreamy slumbers, mingled with visions of delightful sleep by warm firesides, were stealing over the poor freezing creatures that were almost benumbed in death. As they were dragged back through 40 hours of terrible march over ice fields, the stoutest of them begged to lie down and sleep. "We are not cold," they protested. "We only want to lie down and rest." An hour of treacherous slumber would have left each one a stiffened corpse. Their leader was compelled to beat them, beg them, threaten them, anything to keep off the fatal lethargy until the vessel could be reached. Poor fellows, they were delirious with pain and hunger when they staggered over the icy deck of the brig into the cabin with its reviving warmth. But they were saved. The hand that roused them was the hand that saved them. Every soul in this assembly who ever reaches heaven will be forced to make the same acknowledgement. The arm that aroused us in our guilt will be the theme of our gratitude in the realms of glory. They that wait on the Lord shall renew their strength. They shall mount up with wings as eagles. God desires that every soul that waits on him shall not creep or grovel in the muck of worldliness or crouch in wretched bondage to men or devils. When a soul is joined to Jesus by faith, that soul finds wings. Such an one has his citizenship in the heavens. He catches inspiration from the indwelling Spirit. He rises above the chilling fogs of doubt, gains wide and ennobling outlook, and actually realizes his heirship to a celestial inheritance. He outflies the petty vexations that worry the worldling and the lusts which drag the sensual soul down into the mire. His inner life is hid with Christ in God. What to him in his best hours and holiest fellowship with Jesus? What to him is the fear of man, or the greed of gold, or the sting of poverty, or the grief of bereavement, or the apprehension of coming death? What cares the eagle, as he bathes his wing in the translucent sunbeam, for the turmoil, the smoke, the clouds, or even the lightning that plays beneath him? His companionship is with the King of Day. So a heaven-bound soul, filled with the joys of the Holy Spirit, flies in company with God. The nearer you and I get to God, the purer will be our spiritual atmosphere, and the more thoroughly, humbly, and earnestly will we discharge every duty to our fellow men. Nor will we expect to reach heaven before our time. We shall not be flighty in our aims, or airish with vainglory, even when we rise into the fullest fellowship with the unseen and the eternal. Blessed be the trials, however sharp, that keep us from nestling down into selfishness and sloth. Blessed be the discipline, however painful or severe, that stirs up our nests and teaches us to live as sons and daughters of the Almighty and heirs of our unfading crown.
2: That was Theodore Kyler, portrayed by Jim Gregg. The foundational scripture he used was Deuteronomy chapter 32, verse 11, "As an eagle stirreth up her nest, so the Lord above did lead them." And again, it goes back to that idea of, you know, an eagle releasing and launching its young as a model for us as parents.
3: Oh, my goodness. Evocative imagery all throughout. And he used it and used it and used it again. It was awesome. There are a couple of things in here that can be plucked, of course. The way in which that parent is ejecting without it being forcible, but encouraging strongly. There's a couple phrases in there. At one point, we talk about first failures and first disappointments, etc. And then he uses this phrase that the mighty arm of God helping those who bravely help themselves steadies them forward on their push. And that is a phrase that I have seen, heard, and felt taken out of context so thoroughly.
2: God helps those who help themselves in that context?
3: Like you just want to, if we could edit that out, that'd be awesome, right?
2: We got to remember, so you're looking at late 18th century. Everything was growing. Everything was expanding and exploding in a thousand ways. Every new industries were forming, and there was so much... I don't want to say it was chaos, but it was chaotic.
3: Yeah, it was.
2: And honestly, at that time, there's no safety net.
3: Yes.
2: The church was the safety net. People who couldn't make it on their own, you would lean on the church, the body of Christ. Mm-hmm. Other than that, if you couldn't do even the smallest thing, you were done.
3: Was it. Yeah.
2: There was no hope and no help for you. And it was this idea of you have to work. You have to get your hands dirty. You have to strive and struggle. Life was not easy.
3: Yeah.
2: This idea we have in the 21st century of how easy and seamless things are supposed to be, it has never been this way in all of history.
3: No. And it isn't this way.
2: Yeah. And this idea of, you know, that mighty arm of God that helps those who bravely help themselves. There's a ton of scripture from the Psalms and the Proverbs and even the New Testament that do allude to this idea,
3: sure.
2: But we have spun it,
3: yes,
2: to become the opposite. And the opposite spin of this scripture is, well, when you are good enough, God will help you.
3: Yeah, we are so stinking independent that we will take just about anything and make that, okay, if I just do this, then God owes me somehow.
2: Right.
3: And we wonder why people start to have a real problem with God, because they did the thing and he didn't show up. It wasn't the magic trick they expected. They didn't get the result they wanted.
2: Yeah.
3: And it is a mishear of a truth. God will absolutely come alongside you if you ask him. He can be the power, yes, but it has to be alongside his will.
2: Yeah.
3: You can't just say, hey, I want to make a lot of money, God help me, and have him do it, because he's not going to help you help yourself, which is the end result of the phrase.
2: And the Apostle Paul even points out, you know, he had an issue that he wanted it gotten rid of.
3: Yes.
2: And I'd say Paul was a go-getter.
3: Yes,
2: I mean,
3: he
2: this
3: was.
2: Guy was definitely out there doing a ton of work.
3: Mm-hmm.
2: And he said, hey, God, I've got this issue. Can you take care of it for me? And God said, no.
3: Yeah, his thorn in the flesh, we call it.
2: Mm-hmm. Yes, he says, for God's power is made perfect in our weakness.
3: Mm-hmm.
2: So the way that we've spun this idea that God helps those who help themselves, it has been abused so much that we kind of lose the original intent behind what it was. I really would wonder. I would love to sit down with Theodore Kyler and ask him in his culture, his context, his meaning, like, What was he conveying with that phrase? Because we today have definitely misused it.
3: Mm-hmm.
2: I want to touch again on the spiritual application. Later on in the sermon, he talks about something that I call lifestyle creep.
3: Yep.
2: As your income grows and what we're allowed to achieve and acquire, our material focus changes. We
3: it
2: get
3: does.
2: New expenditures and new luxuries, he mm-hmm. calls it.
3: Mm-hmm.
2: And he says God can stir our nest in a way that we would feel most keenly.
3: Mm.
2: And that's another challenging thing to think about, that we can get so caught up in our material luxuries that a little nest stirring is quite possibly the only thing that tips us over into a full reliance on God.
3: Yeah, because we stop. When we don't need to, we stop.
2: Mm.
3: And he won't have it. He wants our full reliance in all the ways. It's one of those places where the picture that I've often used is every time I've got something in my hands that he doesn't want there, he sort of slaps it out of my hands.
2: Mm.
3: And sometimes that feels pretty thorough. Like anything that we touch, he slaps out of our hands because he wants our attention. And I don't mean it a vicious slap, but just he causes us to put down because he wants our full attention. And when we stray that, we can expect that his alongsideness would wane. Again, why would he help us help ourselves?
2: Yeah.
3: He wants to use us to reach the rest of the world.
2: This nest stirring can include the arrow of conviction, which reveals the enormous sinfulness of sin and points to the cross.
3: Yeah.
2: It's not harsh or unkind, but it's the very essence of loving kindness.
3: Yeah.
2: And I don't know, that's something I hope every parent hears.
3: Mm-hmm.
2: And maybe if you're thinking of being in this kind of relationship with your kids or other kids, it's so vital.
3: Yes, it is.
2: Because otherwise, we're building up a generation of reliant little eaglets who are afraid to go anywhere. Fly.
3: Yeah, no, we are.
2: And that's a challenge.
3: Yeah,
2: it's a huge challenge.
3: Well, I was just going to say the tone of that makes all the difference.
2: Yes,
3: we find as parents, to our chagrin, that we have a sharp tone.
2: Yeah,
3: and it causes the eaglet to cringe. Right. And fold in. And rather that phrase in scripture uses about the correction unto a brother, a friend to friend correction, a friend is closer than a brother kind of thing. If I just said, Tim, you would know.
2: Yeah.
3: You would know by my tone and my delivery that something was off, but that I cared very much in telling you. Right. So we have to be careful in corrections and give the way we want to receive it.
2: I love how he closes off. Blessed be the discipline, however painful or severe.
3: Yes.
2: And that's just to ultimately take that risk, that jump, to be to leap from the nest, to be pushed in some ways, to be stirred up from our nest, that we would ultimately do so with full faith and confidence in God, that he will take care of us.
3: Yes, he would prefer we fly. That imagery that Kyler gives, that of the eagle flying with all of the finesse, that only happens because they spread their wings and leapt. And there is that. God wants us to fly. He made us to fly.
2: This has been History's Greatest Sermons, an Unshackled production of Pacific Garden Mission, produced and directed by Timothy Gregory. 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

I just want to let you know what BBN means to me. Scrolling along the dial in 1994, I found BBN, and over the years, the beautiful Christian music that I grew up on has been such an encouragement to me. It truly is nothing like the old hymns of the faith. The great Bible teachers of the Word have also encouraged me in my walk with the Lord. There truly is nothing about BBN that I don't like. God bless you as you carry on this wonderful work.

Do the cares of this world get you down? Do you think, for instance, that what you've done in the past will hold you back for the rest of your life? Well, if it's a sin, you can find peace, real peace. John 16:33. These things have I spoken unto you, that in me ye might have peace. In the world ye shall have tribulation, but be of good cheer. I have overcome the world. Give that burden. If it's a burden of sin, confess it and be free. If it's a burden of a wayward child or a problem in some area of life other than that, whatever it is, cast your care upon the Lord today. Let him make you free indeed.

An old favorite for you, How Great Thou Art, magnifying the name of Jesus Christ. This is BBN, the Bible Broadcasting Network. Has he put a song into your heart?

Come thou fount of every blessing. Paul wrote in Ephesians 1, Blessed be the God and Father of our Lord Jesus Christ, who hath blessed us with all spiritual blessings in heavenly places in Christ. Are you experiencing and thanking the Lord for his blessings today? Great. Good to have you along. How about the blessing of some good music? Do you like the sounds of the guitar? Joshua, Fit the Battle of Jericho.

Hi, my name is Mike. Thanks for joining us here in the overnight hours at the Bible Broadcasting Network. How are you doing in memorizing God's Word? How about a verse we had as our good news verse not long ago, Micah 7:19. Do you remember what that was? A word of encouragement for us, Micah 7:19. He will turn again. He will have compassion upon us. He will subdue our iniquities, and thou wilt cast all their sins into the depths of the sea. Aren't you thankful for your Savior's love?

Well, I have my Bible out. Let me turn to Psalm 23. Maybe you'd like to do it as well. Psalm 23, one of those great and much beloved passages in the Bible that maybe you go to over and over again for comfort and reassurance. The Lord is my shepherd, I shall not want. He maketh me to lie down in green pastures. He leadeth me beside the still waters. Let's skip down to verse 6. Surely, goodness and mercy shall follow me all the days of my life, and I will dwell in the house of the Lord forever. A very appropriate scripture as you hear this next song.

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1: How many Christians today, the minute that Monday comes, they lapse right back into the program of the world, and the Lord Jesus is forgotten? Does he go with you for Monday, friends? Are you today living a secular life during the week and a sort of a sacred religious life on Sunday? No good, friends. I tell you, the Lord Jesus, he wants to go into the marketplace with you. He wants to go into the marts of trade and on the streets of this world today. And he's as real there as he is in your church on Sunday. I can assure you that. How we need to see this.
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1: How do you do? Remember the Playboy Bunny, mid-century female icon, bane of the feminists? The woman in the following story was one for 6 years. Now, forget your preconceived notion of why she chose this profession. She had been searching for something all of her life, and this was just another avenue to explore. This is the true story of Terry Henry and what she found when her heart and mind and life were unshackled.

0: bearing the light of the world through dramatic true life stories, this is Unshackled, produced in Chicago by Pacific Garden Mission. Many lost souls have come to Pacific Garden Mission since the doors first opened in 1877, and the doors have never closed in all those years, and neither have the hearts of those who minister here. Men, women, and children find refuge from an uncaring world at the old lighthouse. More than 500 people find shelter any given night, receiving food, clean clothing, and a safe place to sleep. And with the temperature dropping, the numbers rise even higher. The mission's medical and dental clinic is also free to those in need, thanks to the generosity of caring friends and listeners. The mission also offers Bible classes and counseling, pastors who shine the light of truth into the spiritual darkness that keeps people in bondage. And those who choose to follow the light find new life forevermore. And now for broadcast around the earth, here is program number 2555 in the series Unshackled, the program that makes you face yourself and think.
1: My father died when I was 5 years old, leaving mother to raise my two sisters, my brother, and me. We were poor because mother could only work part-time and didn't manage money very well. Mom always said that I was different from the other children, always had my nose stuck in a book. I sought knowledge of God as my goal in life, which helped me get a scholarship to a private boarding school in Kansas my last 3 years of high school. I longed to be like the people I read about, people with high moral standards and purpose. I was an honor student in high school, but eventually became very disillusioned with formal religion. Later, I attended one semester of college in Fort Worth, Texas, but due to financial pressure at home, I had to get a job. My sister, Mary, had come back home to live because her husband was physically abusive.
2: Mary, did your husband call again?
3: I'm not talking to him. It's over for good.
2: You think he'd hit you again?
3: Oh, he is unbelievable. He didn't even care that I'm pregnant now.
2: Oh.
3: Look at these bruises.
2: Oh, so what are you going to do?
3: Oh, Terry, I don't know how I'll cope with a baby alone, but anything is better than living with him.
4: Oh, Terry, could you try to get a full-time job? Oh. We could use the money.
2: Mom, I want to go back to college next year.
4: Well, we have so many bills now. We never hear from your brother, Dave.
2: I can't earn very much without a degree.
4: Well, you could be a secretary or something.
2: Doesn't pay much, Mom, but sure, I can help out.
1: My older brother had joined the Marines, so it was just us four women at home. I worked to help support my family, but I still loved to read and wonder about my purpose here on Earth. I was the only family member who sought for answers to life's questions. Somehow I knew there was more to life than working and having a family, but what? Something was missing in my life, and I tried several jobs before applying for a position with an airline.
2: Mary, look at this. It's a telegram from the airline.
5: I hope it's good news.
2: They want me to report to Redondo Beach, California for training.
5: California? Oh, wow, I wish I could go.
2: I'm going to be a stewardess. Wait till Mom hears about this. I get to travel to places I've only dreamed about.
5: Well, how are you supposed to get there?
2: Oh, they'll have a ticket waiting for me at the airport.
5: Well, we'll miss you, Terry. You know, we have a lot of expenses with the baby and all. Now, I can't work, and you know Mom.
1: While in training, Mother called because she was broke, so I promised to send money home after each pay period. After training, I was based in Chicago and shared an apartment near the airport with Peggy, another flight attendant. It was fun meeting people from all over the world, even movie stars, but there was a downside.
6: Request our flight attendants be seated at this time. We're landing in about 1 minute. Thank you.
4: Better hurry, Terry. We're about to land.
2: Oh, these people who make demands at the last minute.
4: Come on, everything's stowed. Sit down and fasten your seatbelt. Not as glamorous as we thought, huh?
1: if the pay were more, I'd like it better.
7: You can always do what Isabel did. Quit and go to work at the Playboy Club. She's earning 5 times as much as we are.
1: Really?
7: Yes.
1: That much? Boy, I could use the money.
7: You should go for an interview when we get back to O'Hare.
1: Oh, they'd never hire me.
7: Why not? You're young and pretty.
1: Another friend went with me to apply for a job as a Playboy bunny. I was scared. I was sure they'd never hire me, but the woman in charge asked me to come back the following week, and I was hired. I called my sister Mary, and she came later. She was hired also. And when Gloria, our younger sister, came to Chicago, she was hired too. At that time, we were the only 3 sisters ever to work there together. It was exciting and glamorous for the first few months. But soon I began to hate the phoniness of it all. I still preferred a good book to wild parties.
8: Hey, gorgeous. Guess what? My name is also Terry.
1: Nice to meet you, Terry.
8: Hey, do you suppose people will get us mixed up, having the same first name? On second thought, I don't have a cute little bunny tail like you.
1: Well, what can I get for you, Terry?
8: You could meet me at the club across the street when you get off work.
1: Well, you certainly move fast.
8: I have to with a beautiful girl like you.
1: Well, let me get your drinks while I think about it.
5: Did you see who was sitting at my table? That actor we saw on TV last night.
1: I'm more interested in the guy at my table. He wants to meet me after work.
5: Are you gonna go?
1: I don't know, maybe.
5: Oh, why don't you go? It beats reading a book.
1: I don't really like hanging around bars, Mary. It's bad enough I do it for a living.
5: Oh, come on, Terry. Live a little.
1: I fell madly in love with Terry in less than a month, and we were soon sharing an apartment together. We stayed together because I loved him, and our arrangement was convenient for him. Since I worked nights, he could do his own thing. After several years, though, I began to suspect he was being unfaithful to me.
8: Hey, drop this stuff off at the dry cleaners on the way to work, will you, babe?
1: Sure. What's this, Terry?
8: What?
1: Lipstick on your collar?
8: That was Jack's dumb girlfriend. She, you know, had too much to drink, and she kind of got goofy.
1: I'm supposed to believe that?
8: What's that supposed to mean?
1: I've heard how you're messing around with other women.
8: Hey, there's a green-eyed monster lurking behind those big brown eyes.
1: Is it too much to expect faithfulness?
8: Hey, listen, you're cute when you get mad, babe, but don't overdo it.
1: Have you heard of integrity? You know, where you keep your word.
8: Oh, and that's why you're a bunny, huh?
1: Oh, I hate my job. I only stay with it because of the money.
8: Listen to what you're saying, Terry. And don't talk to me about integrity.
1: Oh, you're really cruel. You are selfish and cruel.
5: Terry, can you help me with this order? I need to talk to Craig for a minute.
1: What am I, everybody's doormat?
5: I'm sorry, Terry. I'd help you if you asked.
1: But I never ask, do I? I pull my own weight.
5: What's wrong with you?
1: I am just tired of people taking advantage of me.
5: Well, nobody's taking advantage of you.
1: Oh, no? I'm beginning to think everybody is out for himself. Integrity is non-existent.
5: Hey, I don't know what's eating you, but you have a real attitude problem.
1: Terry often became physically abusive when confronted, and I became more and more unhappy and confused, prone to tears and emotional outbursts. I felt trapped in a life I hated. I lashed out at everyone around me. And yet, how could I leave? What else was there?
0: As we'll hear in a moment, Terry had a lot to learn.
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1: Terry and I had been together for 5 years when his best friend got married to a beautiful, intelligent woman. She and I became good friends.
10: Look at those two, Terry. My husband is shamelessly flirting with that girl. He just can't be faithful.
1: Neither can Terry. He's been dating a 17-year-old. Can you believe it?
10: How did you find out?
1: She came to me. Said I was standing in their way.
10: You're kidding.
1: Mm-mm. Oh, it made me feel sick. She said, Terry loves me, so why do you keep holding on to him when he doesn't love you?
10: What did you do?
1: I invited her to come to our apartment at 8 when I know he'll be there. I told her we'd find out how he really feels about us.
10: You mean you're going to confront him?
1: Oh, no. I told her I'll let her in and hide her in the entry closet and then ask him about her. We'll see what he says.
10: How clever.
1: I'll just let him cook his own goose.
10: Slip into this closet and don't say anything. I'll leave the door ajar.
11: Terry?
1: I'm in the living room.

0: Hey, I think I'm going to go out for a while with the guys.
1: Terry, why are you messing around with that 17-year-old girl? Do you really love her like she says you do?
0: Of course not. There's nothing between us but her infatuation.
1: You mean you don't love her at all?
0: No, I just let her hang around me. She's just a kid. How could I love her? You know I love you.
1: How can you be like that? What about truth and honor? Don't they mean anything to you? I became very depressed over his unfaithfulness and my shabby response of letting a stranger in to eavesdrop. In my despair, I cried out to the Jesus I never knew, my first prayer in 9 years. Jesus, if you are real, please help me out of this degrading lifestyle. Give me a husband who will love me and want to come home to me. Hello?
2: Terry, how did it go last night?
1: Oh, it went the way I planned, but I feel terrible.
2: It amazes me that you've stayed with him this long.
1: Connie, it's hard to leave someone you love.
2: Tell me about it. But I've decided to leave Jack.
1: You have?
2: I'm moving to California. Hey, why don't you come along and we'll make a new start?
1: That's probably the only way I'll ever get free of Terry. Just pick up and leave.
2: Well, start packing.
1: We threw our things in my brand new car and drove to California, where we rented an apartment in Santa Monica. During this period, for the first time, I began to use acid. For a while, Connie and I worked at a popular restaurant, and I met some well-known people in the film industry, but I wasn't interested in dating or playing games. More coffee, Connie?
3: No, thanks. I've had enough. You were kind of rude to that poor actor last night. I don't blame him for walking out on you.
1: Yeah, I know. And worse yet, I don't even care. I still hurt inside, Connie.
3: Believe me, I know. But you have to get over him, Terry. 6 years of your life is enough to waste. If you're rude to every man who's interested in you, you'll end up frustrated and bitter. Besides, one of them might be a gem.
1: I wonder.
3: Jack wants me to come back to Chicago and try again. I think I'll go.
1: I hope it works out for you, Connie. I don't know what I'm gonna do. I moved to San Francisco, where I met Jerry. I was in college again and still not interested in men, but he was different and he won me by his steadfast love. In 1970, less than a year later, we were married and living in Oregon, where we started a business and built a home. I didn't even stop to think that God may have answered my prayer. Jerry worked hard as a general contractor, but we backpacked all over the mountains and spent weekends at the beach where he would build a fire with logs that washed ashore. We enjoyed getting high together.
0: You want another joint, honey?
1: Oh, no, I've had enough.
0: Boy, it sure helps me relax after a hard day's work.
1: It's so beautiful here, Jerry. Away from everyone and everything.
0: Oh, look at that sunset reflected on the water. Spectacular.
1: Oh, you have made me so happy. I didn't know love could be like this.
0: You're easy to love, honey.
1: Sometimes your love for me makes me think about God. Especially when we're together and we see His beauty everywhere. Like here.
0: I don't know much about religion, but there has to be a God somewhere who started all this. The universe is too well planned to be an accident.
1: All my life I wanted to know God. Personally. The way I know you, Jerry. I have read so many books about people who seem to connect with Him. But I never have. I'm still searching.
0: Well, let me know when you find him. He's somebody I ought to know.
1: Our business was successful, and for the next 7 years, we were blissfully in love, wrapped up in each other. 1 year, we traveled to Hawaii on vacation. But all that success and even our love for each other didn't fill the emptiness inside.
0: Sure was a great trip.

0: To Hawaii, wasn't it?
1: Yes, but it's hard to get back to business, isn't it?
0: Yeah, we have a lot of calls to answer. Yeah, I don't mean to complain, but is this all there is? Shouldn't there be something more?
1: What do you mean, something more?
0: I mean, you read about famous people ending their lives. Even with all that money and fame, they're not happy. What's it all about anyway?
1: I've been trying to find the answer to that all my life, Jerry.
0: Yeah, well, I better get going.
1: I'm going downtown today. There's a swami there that has a metaphysical meeting every Tuesday for people interested in Eastern religion.
0: Are you getting into that?
1: Why not? I've never met a real live swami before. While waiting for the swami at the ashram, I thought about how long I had wanted to know God, and tears began rolling uncontrollably down my face. I couldn't stop weeping, even when he approached down the long hallway. He wore a saffron robe.
2: Why do you weep?
1: I don't know. I can't stop.
2: Come this way. We can talk in here. Please, sit down. Tell me about your life and how you heard about us.
1: I've always wanted to know about God, ever since I was a little girl. I read everything I could, but I still don't know him. Perhaps you can help me.
2: I'll give you some books to read, and we can meet again in a few days.
1: Should I come to the meetings that you have?
2: No, that won't be necessary.
1: Oh, why?
2: Because you're special. You're too advanced for the meetings. You're a lover of God.
1: Oh, do you mean like the Christian mystics?
2: Yes. There are those in every religion with more intuitive feelings for God.
1: When I was a youngster, I was taught that Jesus said, "I am the way, the truth, and the life. No man cometh unto the Father but by me."
2: Oh, they all say that. Even my own ascended master. It doesn't mean anything.
1: Every time I visited the Swami, I wept uncontrollably and couldn't understand why. My third visit, he had me sit opposite a picture of his ascended master. That night, as my husband and I went to a movie, a strange thing happened. I had a vision of the Swami's ascended master that was so real it terrified me. I never again went back to see him because I didn't trust him after that. He was different from one of the workers at our business.
3: Miss Henry, somehow we got one more box of these here roofing shingles than we paid for. I reckon you ought to let him know.
1: Thank you, John. I will.
3: Wouldn't want to see some poor soul get their pay, Doc, for making a mistake.
1: You have such integrity, John. That's rare these days.
3: You can't put nothing over on the Lord, so you might as well be straight with people. The good book says we should do unto others as we would have them do unto us.
1: You read the Bible, John?
3: Every day. Like the psalmist said, "Thy word have I hid in my heart, that I might not sin against thee."
1: I've read so many books about people who seemed to know God personally. Do you think that's possible, John?
3: Miss Henry, Jesus is the best friend you could ever have. He already knows you inside and out. You get to know him by reading the Bible.
1: I began to meet more and more people who were Christians, who either talked about the Lord or quoted the Bible. One day, Jerry and I were browsing in a bookstore.
0: What have you got there?
1: A Bible. Isn't it beautiful?
0: You gonna buy it?
1: Well, I don't know. I haven't read one in a long time.
0: Gee, I've never read one.
1: Some other time, maybe.
0: Honey, look, you've picked that up several times now. If you want to buy it, go ahead and buy it. You can read it to me.
1: Maybe I will. That would be fun. The next Saturday, rain kept us inside, so Jerry asked me to read something from the Bible. I started in Luke's Gospel and read several chapters.
0: What was that he said?
1: "The Spirit of the Lord is upon me, because he hath anointed me to preach the gospel to the poor. He hath sent me to heal the brokenhearted, to preach deliverance to the captives and recovering of sight to the blind, to set at liberty them that are bruised, to preach the acceptable year of the Lord.
0: I've never heard anyone say things like that.
1: No one ever did. Oh, Jerry.
0: What is it?
1: When the guards tried to arrest Jesus, they came back empty-handed and said, here it is, John chapter 7, never man spake like this man.
0: He's so awesome.
1: It's true, Jerry. It's all true. For God so loved the world that he gave his only begotten Son, that whosoever believeth in him should not perish, but have everlasting life.
0: That's in the Bible?
1: John 3:16. I thought everybody knew that verse.
0: I never knew any of this, but it's wonderful.
1: I should have known. And now I do. The Bible is true. Jerry, Jesus is God. He died to save us, and he rose from the dead.
0: Keep reading, okay?
1: Listen to this, Jerry. Jesus said, verily, verily, I say unto you, he that believeth on me hath everlasting life.
0: That's all you have to do? Let me see. Terry, somehow, seeing it in print like that makes it even more powerful. He that believeth on me, I believe. You believe too, don't you?
1: Yes, I do. I do. Oh, Jesus, forgive me for being such a fool. Forgive me for not living the way you told us to in your word. With your help, I'll change. I'll never touch drugs again. Lord, I surrender my life to you. We both prayed that day without ever having heard the words, born again. But that's what happened to us as we read the Bible together that rainy Saturday. The next morning, Jerry was up early, turned on the TV, and began listening to a preacher we'd never paid any attention to before. He woke me up to come and listen to.
4: Jesus said, you must be born again to see the kingdom of God. We come into this world without the Spirit of God. That's why we're blind to his truth. That's why we sin, because we're separated from God. And there's no way to reach him, no way except the cross, because God says the penalty for sin is death. So the first step in being born again is to admit you're a sinner. Agree with God. He says there is none righteous. No, not one. When you believe that Christ died for your sins, God forgives you. Then, just as Christ rose from the dead, you rise with him to eternal life. The Bible says in Galatians chapter 2, verse 20, I am crucified with Christ. Nevertheless, I live. Yet not I, but Christ liveth in me. And the life which I now live in the flesh, I live by the faith of the Son of God who loved me and gave himself for me.
1: That glorious day in 1978, Jerry and I knelt in the living room and prayed again, asking God to forgive us. We invited Christ to come into our hearts and give us a new life. And did he ever? I've been filled with joy unspeakable ever since, and Jerry is a bold witness for the Lord. My desire to know God is a reality. The Bible says in Psalm 37, verse 4, delight thyself also in the Lord, and he shall give thee the desires of thine heart.
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0: I've been listening to BBN since I was in my early 20s, and now I'm nearly 50, and I can't imagine my life without the ministry of BBN. I love Elizabeth Elliot. I love the preachers and teachers and just their voices. I feel like they're part of my family.
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Not long ago, our good news verse for the week was Galatians 2:20. I am crucified with Christ. Nevertheless, I live, yet not I, but Christ liveth in me. And the life which I now live in the flesh, I live by the faith of the Son of God, who loved me and gave himself for me. Praise the Lord with us this morning for God's love and his sacrifice at Calvary.

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That's coming at the top of the hour. Good to have you with us. 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
0: 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Alexander Scorby narrates as we read through the entire Bible every year. We read the book of Joel yesterday, and this time we begin Amos.
2: The words of Amos, who was among the herdmen of Tekoa, which he saw concerning Israel in the days of Uzziah king of Judah, and in the days of Jeroboam the son of Joash king of Israel, 2 years before the earthquake. And he said, The Lord will roar from Zion, and utter his voice from Jerusalem, and the habitations of the shepherds shall mourn, and the top of Carmel shall wither. Thus saith the Lord, For 3 transgressions of Damascus, and for 4 I will not turn away the punishment thereof, because they have threshed Gilead with threshing instruments of iron. But I will send a fire into the house of Hazael, which shall devour the palaces of Ben-Hadad. I will break also the bar of Damascus, and cut off the inhabitant from the plain of Avon, and him that holdeth the scepter from the house of Eden, and the people of Syria shall go into captivity unto Kir, saith the Lord. Thus saith the Lord, For 3 transgressions of Gaza, and for 4 I will not turn away the punishment thereof, because they carried away captive the whole captivity to deliver them up to Edom. But I will send a fire on the wall of Gaza, which shall devour the palaces thereof. And I will cut off the inhabitant from Ashdod, and him that holdeth the scepter from Ashkelon. And I will turn mine hand against Ekron, and the remnant of the Philistines shall perish, saith the Lord God. Thus saith the Lord, For 3 transgressions of Tyrus, and for 4 I will not turn away the punishment thereof, because they delivered up the whole captivity to Edom, and remembered not the brotherly covenant. But I will send a fire on the wall of Tyrus, which shall devour the palaces thereof. Thus saith the Lord, For 3 transgressions of Edom, and for 4 I will not turn away the punishment thereof, because he did pursue his brother with the sword, and did cast off all pity, and his anger did tear perpetually, and he kept his wrath forever. But I will send a fire upon Teman, which shall devour the palaces of Bozra. Thus saith the Lord, For 3 transgressions of the children of Ammon, and for 4 I will not turn away the punishment thereof, because they have ripped up the women with child of Gilead, that they might enlarge their border. But I will kindle a fire in the wall of Rabbah, and it shall devour the palaces thereof, with shouting in the day of battle, with a tempest in the day of the whirlwind. And their king shall go into captivity, he and his princes together, saith the Lord. Chapter 2. Thus saith the Lord, For 3 transgressions of Moab, and for 4, I will not turn away the punishment thereof, because he burned the bones of the king of Edom into lime. But I will send a fire upon Moab, and it shall devour the palaces of Kerioth, and Moab shall die with tumult, with shouting, and with the sound of the trumpet. And I will cut off the judge from the midst thereof, and will slay all the princes thereof with him, saith the Lord. Thus saith the Lord, For 3 transgressions of Judah, and for 4, I will not turn away the punishment thereof, because they have despised the law of the Lord, and have not kept his commandments, and their lies caused them to err, after the which their fathers have walked. But I will send a fire upon Judah, and it shall devour the palaces of Jerusalem. Thus saith the Lord, For 3 transgressions of Israel, and for 4 I will not turn away the punishment thereof, because they sold the righteous for silver, and the poor for a pair of shoes, that pant after the dust of the earth on the head of the poor, and turn aside the way of the meek. And a man and his father will go in unto the same maid to profane my holy name. And they lay themselves down upon clothes laid to pledge by every altar, and they drink the wine of the condemned in the house of their God. Yet destroyed I the Amorite before them, whose height was like the height of the cedars, and he was strong as the oaks. Yet I destroyed his fruit from above, and his roots from beneath. Also I brought you up from the land of Egypt, and led you 40 years through the wilderness to possess the land of the Amorite. And I raised up of your sons for prophets, and of your young men for Nazarites. Is it not even thus, O ye children of Israel, saith the Lord? But ye gave the Nazarites wine to drink, and commanded the prophets, saying, Prophesy not. Behold, I am pressed under you as a cart is pressed that is full of sheaves. Therefore the flight shall perish from the swift, and the strong shall not strengthen his force, neither shall the mighty deliver himself. Neither shall he stand that handleth the bow, and he that is swift of foot shall not deliver himself, neither shall he that rideth the horse deliver himself. And he that is courageous among the mighty shall flee away naked in that day, saith the Lord. Chapter 3. Hear this word that the Lord hath spoken against you, O children of Israel, against the whole family which I brought up from the land of Egypt, saying, You only have I known of all the families of the earth. Therefore I will punish you for all your iniquities. Can two walk together except they be agreed? Will a lion roar in the forest when he hath no prey? Will a young lion cry out of his den if he have taken nothing? Can a bird fall in a snare upon the earth where no gin is for him? Shall one take up a snare from the earth and have taken nothing at all? Shall a trumpet be blown in the city and the people not be afraid? Shall there be evil in a city, and the Lord hath not done it? Surely the Lord God will do nothing, but he revealeth his secret unto his servants the prophets. The lion hath roared, who will not fear? The Lord God hath spoken, who can but prophesy? Publish in the palaces at Ashdod, and in the palaces in the land of Egypt, and say, Assemble yourselves upon the mountains of Samaria, and behold the great tumult in the midst thereof, and the oppressed in the midst thereof. For they know not to do right, saith the Lord, who store up violence and robbery in their palaces. Therefore thus saith the Lord God, An adversary there shall be even round about the land, and he shall bring down thy strength from thee, and thy palaces shall be spoiled. Thus saith the Lord, As the shepherd taketh out of the mouth of the lion two legs or a piece of an ear, so shall the children of Israel be taken out that dwell in Samaria in the corner of a bed, and in Damascus in a couch. Hear ye and testify in the house of Jacob, saith the Lord God, the God of hosts, that in the day that I shall visit the transgressions of Israel upon him, I will also visit the altars of Bethel. And the horns of the altar shall be cut off and fall to the ground. And I will smite the winter house with the summer house, and the houses of ivory shall perish, and the great houses shall have an end, saith the Lord. Chapter 4. Hear this word, ye kine of Bashan, that are in the mountain of Samaria, which oppress the poor, which crush the needy, which say to their masters, Bring and let us drink. The Lord God hath sworn by his holiness that, lo, the days shall come upon you that he will take you away with hooks and your posterity with fish hooks. And ye shall go out at the breaches, every cow at that which is before her, and ye shall cast them into the palace, saith the Lord. Come to Bethel and transgress. At Gilgal multiply transgression, and bring your sacrifices every morning, and your tithes after 3 years, and offer a sacrifice of thanksgiving with leaven, and proclaim and publish the free offerings. For this liketh you, O ye children of Israel, saith the Lord God. And I also have given you cleanness of teeth in all your cities, and want of bread in all your places. Yet have ye not returned unto me, saith the Lord. And also I have withholden the rain from you, when there were yet 3 months to the harvest. And I caused it to rain upon one city, and caused it not to rain upon another city. One piece was rained upon, and the piece whereupon it rained not withered. So 2 or 3 cities wandered unto one city to drink water, but they were not satisfied. Yet have ye not returned unto me, saith the Lord. I have smitten you with blasting and mildew. When your gardens and your vineyards and your fig trees and your olive trees increased, the palmer worm devoured them. Yet have ye not returned unto me, saith the Lord. I have sent among you the pestilence after the manner of Egypt. Your young men have I slain with the sword, and have taken away your horses, and I have made the stink of your camps to come up unto your nostrils. Yet have ye not returned unto me, saith the Lord. I have overthrown some of you, as God overthrew Sodom and Gomorrah, and ye were as a firebrand plucked out of the burning. Yet have ye not returned unto me, saith the Lord. Therefore, thus will I do unto thee, O Israel. And because I will do this unto thee, prepare to meet thy God, O Israel. For lo, he that formeth the mountains, and createth the wind, and declareth unto man what is his thought, that maketh the morning darkness, and treadeth upon the high places of the earth, the Lord, the God of hosts, is his name. Chapter 5. Hear ye this word which I take up against you, even a lamentation, O house of Israel. The virgin of Israel is fallen, she shall no more rise. She is forsaken upon her land, there is none to raise her up. For thus saith the Lord God, the city that went out by 1,000 shall leave 100, and that which went forth by 100 shall leave 10 to the house of Israel. For thus saith the Lord unto the house of Israel, seek ye me, and ye shall live. But seek not Bethel, nor enter into Gilgal, and pass not to Beersheba. For Gilgal shall surely go into captivity, and Bethel shall come to naught. Seek the Lord, and ye shall live, lest he break out like fire in the house of Joseph, and devour it, and there be none to quench it in Bethel. Ye who turn judgment to wormwood, and leave off righteousness in the earth, seek him that maketh the 7 stars and Orion, and turneth the shadow of death into the morning, and maketh the day dark with night, that calleth for the waters of the sea, and poureth them out upon the face of the earth. The Lord is his name. That strengtheneth the spoiled against the strong, so that the spoiled shall come against the fortress. They hate him that rebuketh in the gate, and they abhor him that speaketh uprightly. For as much therefore as your treading is upon the poor, and ye take from him burdens of wheat, ye have built houses of hewn stone, but ye shall not dwell in them. Ye have planted pleasant vineyards, but ye shall not drink wine of them. For I know your manifold transgressions and your mighty sins. They afflict the just, they take a bribe, and they turn aside the poor in the gate from their right. Therefore the prudent shall keep silence in that time, for it is an evil time. Seek good and not evil, that ye may live. And so the Lord, the God of hosts, shall be with you, as ye have spoken. Hate the evil and love the good, and establish judgment in the gate. It may be that the Lord God of hosts will be gracious unto the remnant of Joseph. Therefore the Lord, the God of hosts, the Lord, saith thus, wailing shall be in all streets, and they shall say in all the highways, alas, alas. And they shall call the husbandman to mourning, and such as are skillful of lamentation to wailing. And in all vineyards shall be wailing, for I will pass through thee, saith the Lord. Woe unto you that desire the day of the Lord! To what end is it for you? The day of the Lord is darkness and not light, as if a man did flee from a lion and a bear met him, or went into the house and leaned his hand on the wall, and a serpent bit him. Shall not the day of the Lord be darkness and not light, even very dark and no brightness in it? I hate, I despise your feast days, and I will not smell in your solemn assemblies. Though ye offer me burnt offerings and your meat offerings, I will not accept them. Neither will I regard the peace offerings of your fat beasts. Take thou away from me the noise of thy songs, for I will not hear the melody of thy viols. But let judgment run down as waters, and righteousness as a mighty stream. Have ye offered unto me sacrifices and offerings in the wilderness 40 years, O house of Israel? But ye have borne the tabernacle of your Moloch, and Kion your images, the star of your God, which ye made to yourselves. Therefore will I cause you to go into captivity beyond Damascus, saith the Lord, whose name is the God of hosts.
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1: A churchgoer wrote this letter to the editor of the newspaper and complained that it made no sense to go to church every Sunday. "I've gone 30 years now," he wrote, "and in that time, I've heard something like 3,000 sermons. But for the life of me, I can't remember a single one of them. So I think I'm wasting my time, and the pastors are wasting theirs by giving out sermons at all." Well, this started kind of a controversy in a letter to the editor column. And then it went on to say, somebody else wrote in, it said, "My wife, in our time of being married for 30 years now, my wife has cooked 32,000 meals. But for the life of me, I cannot recall the entire menu of a single one of those meals. But I do know this, they all nourished me. They gave me strength I needed to do my work. If my wife had not given me those meals, I would be physically dead today. Likewise, if I hadn't gone to church for nourishment, or shall we say also listening to BBN for spiritual nourishment, I would be spiritually dead today." Well, what a comparison. And you know, that's the truth of it. It's as important to have the spiritual food as it is to have the physical food, because that's the way God made it. This is the bread of life. This is the Word of God that feeds you. This is food for the soul. And the Apostle Paul talked about the Word of God being food and how we have to take of the food, and that we grow daily as we spiritually grow in the Word of God. So at BBN, the reason our commitment is to the Bible, to the Word of God, to teaching the Bible, is it's more than just a theological thing. It's an absolute necessity for Christians to be spiritually fed to grow. And so it is. But BBN is here to help you on all levels as much as we can. But the meat of the Word is the key to maturity to help you grow.

Have you appreciated the ministry of Dr. Erwin Lutzer over the years? You can hear him on Running to Win and Songs in the Night, which is just a few minutes away. He holds degrees from Winnipeg Bible College, Dallas Theological Seminary, Loyola University, and an honorary degree from Simon Greenleaf School of Law. Dr. Lutzer and his wife Rebecca live in the Chicago area. They have 3 grown children, 8 grandchildren. Join us for Dr. Erwin Lutzer's Songs in the Night broadcast in a few minutes. My name is Mike. May the Lord bless you as you continue looking for that blessed hope and the glorious appearing of the great God and our Savior Jesus Christ, who gave himself for us that he might redeem us from all iniquity and purify unto himself a peculiar people, zealous of good works.

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1: Faced with certain execution, would you resist a command to stop praying to the living God and pray instead to an earthly king? Most of us will never have to pass through this kind of trial, but the days are coming, maybe soon, when some of us will. This is Erwin Lutzer, and tonight on Songs in the Night, we're continuing a four-part series of lessons from the book of Daniel. Our third lesson will take us to a den of hungry lions whose dinner would be a man who would not renounce the God of heaven, even if it meant his death. You stay tuned.

Good evening, everyone. From historic Moody Church in the heart of Chicago comes Songs in the Night with Dr. Erwin Lutzer, soloists Glenn Jurian and Bert Kettinger, the King's Carolers, and organist John Innes. This is Songs in the Night. So-

0: And now, here is Dr. Lutzer.
1: Thanks, Bill, and good evening to you, my friends. Tonight we're going to be speaking about one of the most familiar stories in the Old Testament. It's that of Daniel thrown into the lion's den. Daniel was one of many captive Israelites under the then jurisdiction of Babylon. Darius the Mede was now king of this great empire and had his dominion parceled out to 120 administrators. Daniel, however, had the distinct privilege of being one of three commissioners who were responsible for the entire kingdom. But although an excellent administrator, Daniel was not always what we now call politically correct. It was his lifelong habit to

Don't you wish that all Christians in America had the same courage that Daniel had? And the days of persecution are coming. In fact, perhaps they're already here. God give us that kind of courage. Thanks, Bert. Daniel had a position of authority and distinction in the king's court. As a result, he was the target of jealousy. His peers did not want him to have such privileges because he had come from Jerusalem. But they could not bring any accusations against him because he had an unblemished record, no evidence of corruption. Yet they were unsatisfied. You know, jealousy has a way of manipulating circumstances so that another person is disgraced. And the higher you go on the ladder of success, the more people there are who'd love to see you fall. Even among Christians, jealousy can flourish. One missionary told me about his coworker and said, "Nothing would make him feel better than if I were to fail." So these jealous, angry men came up with a plan. They encouraged the king to play God for 30 days. They said that they had consulted with all of the leaders of the kingdom, and the unanimous decision was that the king should establish a statute and enforce an injunction that anyone who makes a petition to any god beside you, O king, for 30 days shall be cast into the lion's den. The king fell for the bait. He decided that he would exalt himself and that all worship would be suspended except that which was directed toward him. Isn't it frightening to see how quickly we can respond to flattery? If the king had thought about what the nobles were saying, he would have realized how foolish it was for him to take honor that belonged to God alone. But we're born with such a sinful and rebellious heart that we're only too quick to accept the adulation of men. Pride cometh before a fall, and a haughty spirit before destruction. So the king accepted the word of the nobles and made a decree, not knowing that one of his favorite advisors would become trapped in the legal tangle. Daniel remained undeterred. He knew that the document was signed, and yet he entered his house, which had windows open toward Jerusalem, and he continued kneeling three times a day, praying and giving thanks before his God as he had been doing previously. It's not hard to think of what Daniel could have done to avoid the lion's den. He could have chosen to pray in his heart. After all, we know that God answers prayer offered within our minds. Kneeling isn't necessary to prayer. Or at least he could have prayed in private. He could have gone into his closet and closed the door. He could have shut the windows. But what did Daniel do? He believed that to change his habit of prayer would be to deny his God. And so he continued with this custom, regardless of the consequences. In our time, I think we have to stand in awe of a man like that. It's been said that every man has his price, but thankfully that's not true.

Daniel was not for sale. Here was a man who was willing to do right even if the sky fell in. He simply could not be intimidated or pushed around. Whatever he believed God willed, Daniel was prepared to do.

Many of the songs sung here on Songs in the Night are really wonderful prayers, aren't they? Grant us wisdom, grant us courage for the facing of this hour. We want to say, do it, Lord. Thank you, ladies. When Darius found out that Daniel was arrested for praying, he realized that he had been trapped. He loved Daniel and did not want him to be thrown to the wild beasts, and yet he could not alter the decree of the Medes and the Persians. He had to be true to the document he had signed, no exceptions. You know, as we're thinking about it, it is an interesting example of the conflict between law and love. The king wanted to free Daniel and even had the power to do so, but his own power was limited by the law. He had to do what the law dictated. Love said, I want to free him. Law said, you can't. Of course, we're reminded of God's own predicament regarding our salvation. On the one hand, his love would like to forgive sinners, and yet his justice could not do it. Because the soul that sinneth, it shall die. And because of that sin, no man can be acquitted by love alone. God's remedy was to have Jesus Christ bear the penalty for our sin and our sins, plural, so that we might be freed. In other words, God could exercise his love toward us because the demands of the law had been satisfied in Jesus. Darius wasn't able to solve the conflict. Though he was deeply distressed and consulted his lawyers to find a way by which Daniel could be excused, eventually, Daniel was thrown into the lion's den. Now, just think for a moment about Daniel dropped into a subterranean cave. Starving lions have been waiting for something to eat. No place to hide. And yet, even there, God was with him in a miraculous way. An angel was sent to shut the lions' mouths so that they would not harm Daniel. There's an interesting contrast between Daniel in the lion's den and the king in his palace. I think it was D.L. Moody who suggested that Daniel was asleep using a lion for his pillow, and he slept better than the king lying on his bed in the palace. In fact, the king spent the night fasting, and the scripture says no entertainment was brought before him, and his sleep fled from him. So the point is, while Daniel was able to sleep, the king couldn't. In the morning, the king arose early and went quickly to the lion's den and called to Daniel, wondering if he'd hear an answer. Daniel replied, "O king, live forever. My God sent his angels and shut the lion's mouth, and they have not harmed me."

Well, you have just heard John Innes on the Reuter organ here at the Moody Church play "A Mighty Fortress Is Our God." All of you who are listening tonight will recognize that to be a hymn written by Martin Luther, the great reformer. And how we thank God that Luther was able to see so much light that man is justified by faith alone. But Luther also had an awesome conception of God. He believed that God was great and, basing his text on a psalm, believed that God is indeed our fortress and our strength. Thank you so much, John. And thank you to all who participate with us here on Songs in the Night. And tonight we are talking about God's greatness and God's miracle. We're speaking about Daniel, who was thrown into a den of lions. The king finally discovered that God had preserved Daniel, and then the king ordered that those who had maliciously accused Daniel and their children, he ordered that they should be cast into the lion's den. Well, by now the animals were so hungry that the people were eaten before they even reached the bottom of the den. Before they reached the floor, the lions grabbed them and killed them. And Darius, who had proclaimed himself as God, now became an evangelist. We read in Daniel chapter 6, King Darius wrote to all the people, nations, and languages that dwell upon the earth, "Peace be multiplied to you. I make a decree that in my royal dominion people are to tremble and fear before the God of Daniel, for he is the living God, enduring forever. His kingdom shall never be destroyed. He delivers and rescues. He works signs and wonders in heaven and on earth. And he who has saved Daniel from the power of the lions is the true God." In the New Testament, Satan is likened unto a lion. The Bible says that Satan, as a roaring lion, walketh about seeking whom he may devour. That's 1 Peter chapter 5, verse 8. Satan has the power to destroy any one of us at any time. But the Lord Jesus Christ is with us. And thankfully, Jesus comes to close the mouth of that lion. I have no doubt in my mind that it is the restraining hand of God that keeps us from instant death at the hand of our enemy. And just as Daniel learned, our victories are won by faith. But you say tonight, Pastor Lutzer, how can we have such faith? I believe that God would say to us, "Know me better, and you can trust me more." It's difficult to trust a stranger. It's hard to learn principles of faith in a crisis. It's that steady day-by-day walk with God that enables us to believe him and to trust his ability to deliver us from our own lions that we meet day after day. And of course, all of this comes through consistency and prayer. Daniel believed that prayer was so important that nothing could deter him from his schedule. It was his daily means of strength and courage. Today we need people who can lovingly witness with boldness and confidence. People who refuse to run with the crowd, regardless of the price. One commentator says, "Because Daniel spent quality time with God, he could make it through the lion's den. And in the last days, when apostate powers will prohibit true worship of God and impose false worship, only those who have, like Daniel, develop this personal relationship with God will be able to withstand the trials of this time." Daniel reminds us of the Lord Jesus Christ, who prayed in Gethsemane even while plans were being made for his death. He knew that doing the will of God was more important than the acclaim and the approval of men. Yes, Jesus submitted himself to the will of God at great personal cost. And throughout the centuries, God's message has been the same. Those who know God best can trust him the most.

0: Tonight, Dr. Erwin Lutzer brought us the third in a series from the book of Daniel, the well-known story of God's deliverance of Daniel from the lion's den. And next week on Songs in the Night, we'll learn the origin of the phrase, the handwriting on the wall. All four of the meditations in this series have been compiled into a printed transcript. It can be yours as our thank you when you give a gift of any amount to support Songs in the Night. 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When you call or write, ask about God is in control. 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Our address once again, Songs in the Night, Moody Church, 1635 North LaSalle Boulevard, Chicago, Illinois, 60614. Music tonight came to us from the King's Carolers, Faith Wilson, Gail Fletterer, Joanna Hedinga, and Marcia Twedell. Our soloists were Glenn Jorian and Bert Kettinger, along with John Innes at the keyboards. This is Bill Davis thanking you for tuning in. And here once again is Dr. Lutzer.
1: You stay tuned, because in a moment we're going to be praying together.

Our Father, we want to thank you tonight for the faith of Daniel. We pray that we might have his courage, his strength, and the ability to withstand whatever pressure we might be under, to remember that you are a sovereign God. We pray this in Jesus' blessed name.

0: Friend, welcome to the BBN Family Altar Prayer Time. In just a few minutes, we will be able to lift up our prayer requests and praises from our brothers and sisters in Christ, and lift up whatever needs that may be present. The financial, the physical, the mental, spiritual needs most of all. We'll do this after a short devotional and encouraging thought from BBN's very own David Wyatt. David?
1: And the children of Israel, even the whole congregation, journeyed from Kadesh and came unto Mount Hor. And the Lord spake unto Moses and Aaron in the Mount Hor by the coast of the land of Edom, saying, Aaron shall be gathered unto his people, for he shall not enter into the land which I have given unto the children of Israel, because ye rebelled against my word at the water of Meribah. Take Aaron and Eleazar his son, and bring them up into Mount Hor, and strip Aaron of his garments, and put them upon Eleazar his son, and Aaron shall be gathered unto his people, and shall die there. And Moses did as the Lord commanded, and they went up into Mount Hor in the sight of all the congregation. Numbers 20, 22-27. With this text, we've come to another important point in Israel's walk with God. Miriam has died, but now comes a death that would cause much pain in Israel's life because their very first high priest is now about to die. This is the man who an entire generation has gone to as their go-between between them and God. They often poured out their hearts to him, and no doubt he could relate to them, being a man with like passions and weaknesses as they, yet he also represented God to them. So his position was one of power and grace. Something that we can rejoice in as believers today is that though Aaron was a mere man and had weaknesses himself, some of them glaring, our Savior Jesus Christ has none. And though he became man, he is also God and always has the answers to life and even death for us. In fact, he himself is the answer to our every need. Another important truth here is that we can see both in comparison and contrast with our Savior, is that even though Aaron died and Jesus died, yet our Savior's death was for us, and through his death we have eternal life. Jesus died to save. Aaron died in weakness. In fact, Aaron's death reminds us of how Jesus' death takes away our sin, though Aaron's was due to his sin and disobedience. Jesus died in total obedience to God for us, and in his death and resurrection, we have life everlasting. Aaron's death surely points to the end of an era in Israel's life, and surely once we come to Christ and have come to the end of our old life and the eternal beginning to the new. Even though Aaron and all his generation failed in many ways, yet also Aaron's very position as high priest is both instructive and encouraging to us. Just as Aaron represented God to the people and the people to God, just so Jesus fulfills that deepest need within fallen man to have a mediator between us and God. 1 Timothy 2:5 and 6, for there is one God and one mediator between God and men, the man Christ Jesus, who gave himself a ransom for all to be testified in due time. Praise the Lord. Well, let's take this opportunity now to conclude our time together for today and rejoin our waiting BBN announcer as we begin sharing our own hearts with our Savior around his throne of grace in prayer and praise in the BBN Family Altar Prayer Time.
0: Thank you, David. Now, friend, please join me as we lift up these requests to our Lord. Please pray that a listener who is feeling rejected find new friends in her church home and community.

Pray also for a family, as a loved one died suddenly, and that many of the family does not know Christ. Pray for their salvation.

Would you lift up a daughter as she moves across the country and can no longer afford to live where she is now?

Remember a gentleman as he is trying to get a car repair that would be affordable as he uses it in his business.

A listener is requesting prayer as she and her mom are preparing for an event. Pray that it will go well.

Lift up a listener in prayer who has experienced the tragic loss of two close family members.

Pray for a lady and her co-workers as they enter the holiday season, and that they would not be stressed.

Please be in prayer for a middle-aged lady who is suffering from stage 4 cancer. Pray for her husband, who is a policeman.

Remember, a listener, as they are struggling with a severe and persistent pest issue. Pray for a grandmother who is struggling with several heart issues.

Let's pray for all of these, friend. Our Heavenly Father, we thank you for this day. We thank you for the problems that we face. Not because we enjoy them, but because we know you hold the answers and you have the solutions to these minuscule issues. Grant us your peace to overcome any stress that we face. Give us your patience to go alongside this road with however many turns and unexpected hills and valleys that we may need to go through. Give us the strength to endure, to persevere. Give us your grace and mercy, most of all, when we stumble, when we may fall off the path. Help us to our feet that we may stay the course, that we may walk that true and narrow road that leads to salvation. We thank you for your promises. We thank you for sending your Son to this earth to grant us your everlasting life. Lord, if we know those who don't know you, help us to share your truth. Not just once, not just when the opportunity seems right, but also when we feel your pull at our hearts. When we plant this seed and it may be removed, it may be choked out on rough soil, help us to keep on planting, to keep watering that seed until it may be of use to you. Lord, we trust these opportunities in your hands, as we can only but cast the seed and hope that it may grow in your light. We pray for all of these requests in your holy and gracious and loving name. Amen.

We asked folks, how long have you listened to BBN? Tim says, have listened since December 2010. I wished that I had started earlier. Well, thank you, Tim. And a friend, maybe there's somebody that you know that's not aware that BBN is even on the air, especially if we're new to your area. Spread the word. 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

Rita from Florida tells us, I have been listening to BBN on and off since 1972 when I was in college. It's followed me into my married life, my children, and my grandchildren. I am a great-grandmother who still enjoys all the programs and music BBN offers. I'm so thankful for your ministry. Your programs and music have ministered to me many times throughout my life. I pray that God will continue to bless and supply all your needs in Christ Jesus. Well, thank you for those kind words, Rita. Thank you, Fred, for being a part of our listening family. Hey, maybe you're ready for an update on the news. We have that for you at the top of the hour. Good morning.

Do you know somebody who's lonely? You're not sure how best to help? Well, sometimes it's not anything big and flashy that they need. They maybe just need to be reminded that somebody cares and that God loves them. 1 Corinthians 15 tells us the sting of death is sin and the strength of sin is the law. But thanks be to God, which giveth us the victory through our Lord Jesus Christ. 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Yes, there are indeed a lot of lonely voices that need to know of a God who loves them.

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1: With SRN News, I'm Ron Taylor. The Supreme Court rejects a Trump-backed Missouri congressional map for the third time.
2: The decision puts an end to a long-running legal dispute as absentee voting is underway in the midterm elections. The decision leaves in place a Missouri Supreme Court ruling requiring the state to hold the November election using a map adopted in 2022. A new map passed last year was aimed at helping Republicans gain an additional U.S. House seat. It was used in the August primary, but Missouri's top court later ruled that it cannot take effect unless approved in a statewide referendum. I'm Lisa Dwyer.
1: U.S. Ambassador to Israel Mike Huckabee is pointing out the reasons Americans may be turning against Israel.
3: Israeli Prime Minister Benjamin Netanyahu defended his country's actions at the U.N. General Assembly in Manhattan. Speaking with News Nation, Huckabee said social media disinformation and foreign propaganda could be reasons for America's rising dissatisfaction toward Israel. He also noted it could be what he called a lack of biblical literacy and hatred toward those who believe that, quote, there is a God and that he's made up the rules for life. Huckabee said these people just want to be mad at Israel and blame them for everything. In New York, I'm Liz Warner.
1: A new report on Charlie Kirk's assassination last year says his Turning Point USA organization insisted he speak outdoors despite security concerns from officials at the university where he was murdered. It also found that the university didn't properly assess dangers, including the possibility of a rooftop shooter. These were among the key findings in a report released yesterday by Utah Valley University. A powerful nor'easter has intensified, generating storm force winds, massive waves along the East Coast. Millions are under warnings, including New Jersey, and dangerous conditions expected through the weekend. This is SRN News.
4: As you hear the news of the changing world scene, don't forget the unchanging good news from God's Word. Such is in 1 John 1:9. If we confess our sins, He is faithful and just to forgive us our sins and to cleanse us from all unrighteousness. 1 John 1:9, our good news memory verse for this week.

BBN has been a big impact in my life for the past several years. I love the old-time hymns and gospel songs that they play, and I love the Bible teaching that's done, especially by Stephen Davey and Chuck Swindoll. It's just been a big blessing in my life, and I pray that BBN is here for a long time to come. May God bless you. Thank you.

My daughter has provided me with a list of 51 things that you should know. Now, these are on little pieces of paper. They were put in a tin container. Here's one. There are 8 people in the world with a brain condition that allows them to remember every detail of their lives. Wow. I would think if there are 8, there are probably more out there that just haven't been discovered yet. But remember every detail? Would you want to remember everything? I don't think I would. But imagine how different that would be. We may forget what we had for lunch yesterday, let alone remember every detail of every day. Some things we'd rather just forget. But there's good news for those things we want to forget, if they're sin. 1 John 1:9, if we confess our sins, He is faithful and just to forgive us our sins and to cleanse us from all unrighteousness.

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We were in line to donate some things at the local donation center, as we've been doing that kind of thing, going through, trying to decide what to keep, what to do with them, sometimes giving them away. And it looked like the vehicle in front of us had just had some things put into that vehicle, you know, like a chair and maybe a second chair. Interesting, cute little chairs, and a little girl was there. I can imagine that's who would be using that chair someday. And I think about the person who donated those items. Maybe somebody who liked them, but their children had grown up and no longer needed those little things. There's that old saying, one man's trash is another man's treasure. What do we value? Something we just give away might be a great blessing to somebody else. May the Lord give us wisdom today as we look at the stuff of life, to enjoy it, but to realize when it's time to let it go and maybe bless somebody else with that item.

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Are you looking forward to this new day? Well, maybe you're not really looking forward to it. Maybe there's something scary staring right back at you when you look at this day. Psalm 28:7 says, "The Lord is my strength and my shield. My heart trusted in him, and I am helped. Therefore, my heart greatly rejoiceth, and with my song will I praise him." We'll provide songs for you to join us, to sing along if you like, maybe hum quietly, whatever you prefer, but some songs that remind you of God's truth. Hey, it's good to have you with us on this Saturday. My time is just about up, but a lot more coming as the day unfolds. My name is Mike Dyes. We'll have the news for you at the top of the hour. Stephen Brown, your host for the next several hours.

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Join with us. Right now, you are in the music room from BBN here on a Saturday morning. And I'm Stephen Brown, your host.

I read in 1 John chapter 3, Beloved, now are we the sons of God, and it doth not yet appear what we shall be. But we know that when he shall appear, we shall be like him, for we shall see him as he is. And every man that hath this hope in him purifieth himself, even as he is pure. And that should be true, especially in our doctrine.

invitation to worship, which was accorded the angels and shepherds and wise men, continues to issue forth today. This call is as urgent and open today as it was 2,000 years ago. No longer a newborn, the risen Christ is all the more worthy of our praise today. What an honor we have. The privilege of bowing down before the King of Kings.

Sharing with you the way, the truth, the life on a Saturday morning. This is BBN, and as we have shared that sacred truth, the wonderful gospel story in 8 languages, we have seen people receive the Lord as their Savior by faith, and we thank the Lord for each one, and we pray that their hearts and their lives would truly be enriched through their new close walk with the Lord. And we're praying today for you, and we're praying that God would bring about many others to trust the Lord Jesus as their Savior and others to come to assurance of salvation.

BBN, I just can't tell you how blessed I am to be a part of your family. You just don't know how many years I have been tuned into this station. The messages, the songs, the praise, everything about you is wonderful. You enriched my soul over the years. And for that, I thank God and I give him the praise. Thank God that he has a station such as yours without foolishness, but eager and directed to feed the people. Thank you for feeding me. I love you in Jesus' name. Bye-bye.

What do you do when your ego is inflated? Well, the Apostle Paul wrote in Romans chapter 12, I say to every man that is among you, not to think of himself more highly than he ought to think, but to think soberly, according as God hath dealt to every man the measure of faith. It's healthy to have a good self-image, but an exaggerated opinion of ourselves will eventually lead to embarrassment and humiliation. Even worse than that, it brings the disfavor of God, for he despises pride. Proverbs 16:5 says, everyone who is proud in heart is an abomination to the Lord. Let's spend our time in our Christian life, in our moments today, lifting high the name of Jesus and emphasizing his greatness.

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Naomi was there until something small started her heart beating again. 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And our message tomorrow morning is titled, Glimmers of Hope.

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1: The weather was perfect for fishing, with blue skies and a mild chop in the waters off the Gulf Coast of Mississippi. Five friends had entered a fishing contest and were about 40 miles from shore. One moment they were checking their sonar, and less than a minute later the boat was underwater. There was one mobile phone among them, but no cell service. It was useless. However, one of the men had stowed, at the last minute, a personal locator beacon and activated it. The distress signal reached a satellite orbiting the Earth and was directed to a ground station. There, the control center mobilized search and rescue teams, and in 4 hours, the five men were rescued. From water to space to land and back to the exact location of the helpless men in the span of 240 minutes. What a lifeline! Recently, a listener in Wichita, Kansas, who serves the Lord in Myanmar, contacted us to say they stream our programming and love it. Just think about that. Someone more than 8,000 miles away turns on their personal device, which connects to a satellite in outer space, which receives a life-changing message from BBN Radio in Charlotte, North Carolina. The Bible Broadcasting Network is thankful for the tools of technology because they give us a greater reach with the life-saving message of the gospel. Satellite technology allows us to broadcast and stream in 8 of the most populated languages around the world. Smart TVs, computers, mobile devices, social media platforms, smart speakers, and more are transmitting eternal life-saving solutions to people who are drowning in sin and despair. 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Someone is sinking today.
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3: With SRN News, I'm Ron Taylor. Thousands are without power as a powerful storm lashes the Northeast. Correspondent Ken Lorman has more.
4: The early season nor'easter is expected to pummel the region throughout the weekend with gusty winds and driving rain. Storm conditions began Friday along the coast from New Jersey to Massachusetts, with a lot of rain predicted in southern New England, especially near Cape Cod. Coastal flood warnings are in place from North Carolina's Outer Banks to New York's Long Island.
3: A state of emergency has been declared in New Jersey. Governor Mickey Sherrill declaring the emergency late last night in 8 counties along the coast where flood warnings have been posted. The coastal town of Manasquan has called for residents to evacuate, and videos on social media show flooded streets in the town of Surf City. In Asbury Park, officials there preparing for water rescues. Officials are also concerned about the fierce winds hitting the coast this weekend. Security deficiencies at Utah University, where Charlie Kirk was murdered, are being highlighted in a new report.
5: A new report released by Utah Valley University on Charlie Kirk's assassination last year says Kirk's Turning Point USA organization insisted that Kirk speak outdoors despite security concerns. The report also says the university did not conduct a formal security assessment or properly assess dangers, did not create a written event action plan, and deferred critical decision making to Turning Point USA. The external independent review says there was no clear coordination between Kirk's private security team and external law enforcement partners. I'm Lisa Dwyer.
3: President Trump confirming he'll have 2 more meetings with China's Xi Jinping later this year. Xi wrapping up his state visit to the U.S. yesterday with a trip to the National Archives, where the president showed him the Declaration of Independence and much more. This is SRN News.
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8: Captain Tim Mullane diligently worked at sinking the SS United States, a massive ocean liner. In fact, he was paid to send it down to the depths. Mullane repurposes ships from sailing the seven seas to serving as instant artificial reefs on the ocean floor. Sunken vessels provide attractive destinations for scuba divers and help protect coastlines as they curb the erosion of beaches. While no longer riding ocean waves, the ships continue to provide value lying far beneath them. Moses Shepherd's staff was repurposed for something that would prove to be invaluable for the Israelites. God asked him, "What is that in your hand?" Moses replied, "A shepherd's staff." Moses cared for sheep for 40 years, but his staff would now be used to shepherd his people out of Egypt. The staff was a symbol of God's working through Moses, and as he performed the signs with it, God's power was revealed. As Moses stretched out his staff toward the sky, God rained hail on Egypt and later allowed the Israelites to pass through the sea on dry ground. God repurposed Moses' staff and role to accomplish his purposes. He'll often use our gifts and talents in fresh ways too. How might he be using your staff in a new way during this season of life? Today's encouragement was provided by Our Daily Bread Ministries.

Giving the Winds the Bible Voice for a Saturday morning. 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

0: Take a minute from your busy schedule and meditate with me over a great spiritual truth. I read recently where a Hollywood star said, "I'm the loneliest person I know." How could one of Hollywood's most beautiful women say that? She has everything the world can offer. Fame, fortune, beauty. How can she make such a statement? Well, she obviously has left Jesus Christ out of her life. And without Christ to fill the void, life is empty and meaningless. Jesus said, "What shall it profit a person to gain the whole world and lose their own soul?" Friend, what good are jewels without Jesus? Like millions of others, she is deceived by the devil into believing that having money is better than having the Messiah. Dear friend, don't make the same mistake. Climbing the ladder of success is not the same as climbing Jacob's ladder. One ladder leads to heaven, but the other can lead to hell. This is Brian Nelson closing with a word from the Psalms. Selah. Meditate on this.
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1: This is Lewis Paul Eamon with a bit of heaven ministry. The genius of the gospel is the value of the individual. God recognizes men as men, not lumps, clods, and masses. The dignity of the individual is respected in the Bible. We are endowed by God, responsible to God. There is not only birth, there are death and judgment. There is not only privilege, there is accounting. It is understandable how men without a basic quality of humor or a smidgen of compassion in their natures, short of the love of God to sweeten and balance their dispositions, have become cynical, sardonic, and contemptuous of the human race. For there are some strange reactions in humans. Listen to the fluttering of the stethoscopes and the snapping switches of the X-rays in the flurry of cancer death. A few weeks ago, four outstanding figures from the entertainment world, all males, died within a few days of each other, each one a victim of cancer. This made headlines, radio, and TV newscasts. And then the lines began to form at the cancer detection centers. The reports indicated that ordinarily women outnumber men 3-1 in such clinics. But when four popularized men died of cancer, the male began to appear in exaggerated proportions, outnumbering women 2-1. This is not said in scorn of such worthwhile projects as cancer clinics, nor with prejudice against early detection and treatment of cancer. Any intelligent individual understands the value of such programs. The amusement is the sudden terror of men who discover that men of fame, capacity, honor in their profession, and with unlimited funds for treatment, that they simply died. Seemingly, this amazed the average male citizen. He was shocked into terror. Why, cancer could kill him, too. When his neighbor or the woman in the next block or a fellow employee died of cancer, he reacted only, well, we all have to go sometime now. The flurry of cancer death brought about desire for examination and treatment of any ill whatsoever. Apparently, we can forget it most of the time. It is appointed unto man once to die. If a man does not die of heart disease or pneumonia or cancer, he will die of something. All plaudits to those who work to relieve human pain, to extend human life. But be not deceived. Every man must die, and you can't beat it simply by beating cancer. The only wise thing is to prepare for it by faith in God through Jesus Christ, who not only offers comfort and peace through the dark waters of death, but promises also the blessed prospect of a home in the Father's house of many mansions.

'Tis the custom of sinners to excuse their sin with a shrug and a toss of the head. It's just my custom to cuss a bit, the profane man quite nimbly said. I don't mean a thing by the words I speak. He apologized, quite ill at ease. He had turned the air blue with a blasphemous streak, now was seeking the preacher to please. Just my custom, I get a poor one, I know, but believe me, I don't mean any harm. I regret I started, but now habit with me. Oh, he turned on the sweetest charm. Oh, custom, said I. Well, that's quite a word, custom. God has habits.

in, and God says, he also by custom is ruled, his custom to judge and punish all sin. Joyfully yours in the reality of Christianity, this is Lewis.

When Jesus died on the cross, he paid the penalty for all the sins of mankind. This means that when we trust Jesus as our Savior, we experience complete forgiveness. Now, there may be some painful consequences for our sins, remembrances of our sins. But that's not punishment. Jesus paid the price for all of them. Jesus' death on the cross was penalty enough. And it's on that basis that we are forgiven all our sins.

The psalmist wrote in Psalm 73, "There is none upon earth that I desire beside you." Christ alone is the water that revives our spirit. He alone is the bread that nourishes our hungry heart. He alone is the truth that answers our mind's deepest questionings. Real soul satisfaction is found only in Jesus Christ.

Well, indeed, there is a lot of uncertainty in the world today. There's domestic unrest, international strife and war. There are those who are dealing with financial distress, emotional distress, physical concerns. We're reminded of all these things on the Family Altar broadcast every day. So thankful that there is a God who loves us with an everlasting love and someone that we can reach out to by faith.

0: American screenwriter and author David Gerrold is known for this morose sentiment: life is hard, then you die. If the truth be told, there are many in the world who feel that way, and there are occasions when even we Christians battle with a melancholy outlook on life. When the enemy tempts us to feel this way, how do we regain our spiritual footing and keep going for the Lord? This is the Morning Bible Study with Warren Wiersbe. We're currently considering truths from the book of Isaiah that will help us to hang in there when we are faced with discouragement. Today, we begin in Isaiah chapter 42. Here's Dr. Wiersbe.
1: Each one of us at some time or another needs encouragement. I'm sure there have been days in your own experience when you just wish that somebody had come up to you and encouraged you. Sometimes we get discouraged about circumstances. Life is not easy. And so many of the circumstances of life we cannot control. And sometimes we get discouraged about people. And sometimes we get very discouraged with ourselves. Did you ever set a very high goal for yourself and not reach it? Did you ever work real hard on some particular project and have it to fail? And there's something in us that makes it easy for us sometimes to get discouraged. I was thinking recently about our Lord Jesus Christ, how difficult life was for him. He was born into a very poor family. He was born into an alien, rejected race. He was born at a time in history when a totalitarian state was controlling his homeland. He was born to die. He was born to bear witness to truth in an era that rejoiced in lies. He was born to stand up for love among a people who were filled with hate. He preached a message that people didn't really believe, and yet through all of this, Jesus was not discouraged. I thought to myself, if my Lord Jesus Christ could go through all that he went through and not be discouraged, surely he can help me. And so tonight we'd like to share with you the fact that Jesus Christ is the great encourager. I have a very dear friend who has been a blessing to me. And he told me one day this. He said, I pray daily that God will help me not to add to anybody's burdens. And I thought to myself, now there is a magnificent prayer. To begin the day and say, Gracious Father, everybody I meet today is going to be carrying a burden and fighting a battle. Now, Father, help me not to add to anybody's burdens. That's a great prayer. In Isaiah chapter 42, we have a prophecy about the life and ministry of the Lord Jesus Christ. You'll recognize immediately that this is quoted in part over in Matthew chapter 12. But we'll read from Isaiah chapter 42. Behold my servant whom I uphold, mine elect in whom my soul delighteth. I have put my spirit upon him. He shall bring forth justice to the nations. He shall not cry, nor lift up, nor cause his voice to be heard in the street. A bruised reed shall he not break, and the smoking flax shall he not quench. He shall bring forth justice unto truth. He shall not fail nor be discouraged till he have set justice in the earth, and the isles shall wait for his law. Now, verse 4 is the verse I'm concerned about tonight. Speaking about our Lord Jesus Christ, God the Father says, he shall not fail nor be discouraged. That word discouraged is the word broken. Did you ever feel broken? You've done your best and people haven't appreciated it. And you're just broken. You've carried the burden and you've fought the battle and you've toted the load and you're just broken. Now, it's a dangerous thing for a Christian to get discouraged. Now, I can understand unsaved people being discouraged. If I were unsaved tonight, I'd be discouraged too. I have no hope. What hope or help is there? What happiness is there for an unsaved person? I can fully understand how someone here tonight who's never trusted Jesus Christ could be greatly discouraged. You're carrying your own burdens. You have an awful problem with judgment and conscience. But I'm talking about Christians now. It's a dangerous thing for a Christian to get discouraged because discouragement sometimes leads to self-pity. And self-pity opens the door for the devil. And Satan can come in when a person is sitting licking his wounds and saying, nobody in that church cares about me. God doesn't care. And Satan says, that's right, nobody cares. I care about you. And before you know it, the Christian turns his back on all that he knows is true and does some foolish thing simply because he's discouraged. Now, I was meditating on this passage. He shall not fail nor be discouraged. And I thought to myself, what are the encouragements that I have in the Lord Jesus Christ? I live in a world that fights me. Jesus said, in the world ye shall have tribulation. Sometimes that seems like an understatement. I live in a body that fights me. Now my body is not sinful, but my old nature that wants to control my body is sinful. He shall not fail nor be discouraged. What are the encouragements that you and I have right now as Christians in the Lord Jesus Christ? Interestingly enough, on several occasions in his ministry, Jesus said those very words, be encouraged. Now, it's not translated that way in our King James Bible. In our King James Bible, it says, be of good cheer. But be of good cheer is not just the shallow greeting of some hail fellow well met. That word is a beautiful word. It means to have comfort and power in your heart. Be encouraged. May I tonight introduce you to some people who found encouragement in the Lord Jesus Christ? Turn to Matthew chapter 9. When you are discouraged about your sins, lay hold of the encouragement of his pardon. Matthew chapter 9. And he entered into a ship and passed over and came into his own city, Capernaum. And behold, they brought to him a man sick of the palsy, lying on a bed. And Jesus, seeing their faith, said unto the sick of the palsy, son, be of good cheer. Thy sins be forgiven thee. And behold, certain of the scribes said within themselves, this man blasphemeth. And Jesus, knowing their thoughts, said, wherefore think ye evil in your hearts? For whither is easier, to say, thy sins be forgiven thee, or to say, arise and walk? But that ye may know that the Son of Man hath authority on earth to forgive sins, then saith he to the sick of the palsy, arise, take up thy bed, and go unto thine house. And he arose and departed to his house. But when the multitude saw it, they marveled and glorified God, which had given such power unto men. Now here is a man who apparently was in a physical mess because of sin. Now, you and I know from our own experience, and we know from the Bible, that when we're tempted to sin, it begins with pleasure but leads to pain. Satan's method for ruining a person is always to start with pleasure. The pleasures of sin for a season. And you get the indication that here was a man who was paralyzed because of the sinful life that he had lived. Now, it doesn't have to be shouted from the housetops that we reap in our bodies what we sow. One of the most devastating passages anywhere in the New Testament, it is in Romans chapter 1, where Paul describes the cesspool of iniquity that he saw in the Roman world. Paul was probably in Corinth when he wrote the book of Romans. And Paul could look out of his study window and he could see what he was writing about. He describes all kinds of immorality and inventions of iniquity, and he makes this statement, receiving in their own bodies the consequences of their sin. One of the early American preachers used to say that multitudes of people sow their wild oats on Saturday night and then go to church on Sunday morning and pray for a crop failure. We still have this today. Here was a man who, because of his sin, was paralyzed. Now, I'm not saying that everybody who is sick because of sin. What I'm saying is, in this particular case, the man's sin had led to his sickness. Now, this man could never have come to Jesus apart from some friends. I can't remember who it was, but some great evangelist had a sermon on this passage called The Man with Ten Legs, because this man had four friends who were concerned about him. And these four friends went to this man, and they said, "We're going to bring you to Jesus." This man couldn't walk to Jesus. And the man had faith to believe that Jesus could do something, and his four friends did. And so they picked up his mat, and they carried him to Jesus. They got to the front door and couldn't get in. Now, if they had been like the average committee, they would have said, "Well, we can't get in." A committee, as you know, is sometimes a group of people who individually can do nothing and collectively decide that nothing can be done. Not always, but sometimes. And if they had been like some people, they would have said, "Well, we can't get in. We tried. The Lord knows our hearts." They weren't like that. They said, "Let's go up on the roof." Aren't you glad for people who are willing to raise the roof for the Lord Jesus? They were willing to do something different. And so the four men went up on the roof and separated the covering and the tiles. It was a very simple thing to do. They weren't going to get in trouble with the insurance company. And they let the man down before Jesus. Can you imagine if you were in that church? You say, "Church?" Well, it was a gathering of God's people there. And Jesus is teaching, and all of a sudden you feel something hit you on the head. And you look up, and something's going on up there. Jesus didn't stop them. Our Lord didn't say, "Quit." He knew that something great was going to happen, and they let the man down right in front of Jesus. You know, sometimes I find people who say, "Pastor, we have visited a half a dozen times, and we've made phone calls." They still won't respond. Keep on going. Keep on going. Don't give up. These men didn't give up. They let the man down before Jesus. Now, the interesting thing is this. You would have expected Jesus to say, "Son, you are healed." He didn't say that. He looked at this man and he knew that his basic problem was not the body, it was the soul. What good would it have been to heal this man's body and send him right back to his sin? Our Lord doesn't do that. And so Jesus looked at the man and said, "Son, be of good cheer. Be encouraged. You have been discouraged all these months because of your sin. Let me give you the encouragement of my pardon. Be of good cheer. Your sins are forgiven." And immediately, the self-righteous religious crowd lost their insulin. And they looked at each other and said, "Did you hear what he said? Why, only God can forgive sins." That should have taught them something. It didn't. And Jesus read their hearts and said, "All right. Suppose I said, Thy son, thy sins be forgiven thee. Or suppose I said, Arise and walk. Which of these two is the easier? Well, for them, they were both pretty hard. The scribes could never have said to a man, Thy sins be forgiven thee. The scribes could never have said to a man, Take up thy bed and walk. Which of the two would have been the harder or the easier for the Lord Jesus? Well, it's much easier to say, Thy sins be forgiven thee, because nobody can tell whether it happened or not. Suppose our Lord would have left it right there. Son, thy sins be forgiven thee. Carry him out. They would have said, sure, who knows what happened? I mean, anybody can say. But Jesus said, just to show you that I have the authority on earth, not to heal the body, he had that, but to forgive sins. I'm going to show you something. The healing of this man's soul and the healing of his body will be joined. I'm going to use one to prove the other. Get up, take up your bed and walk. And a man who had not walked for a long time got up, rolled up his mattress. He wasn't carrying a great big Sealy Posturepedic around. It was just a little mat. He rolled it up and joyfully went home. And I can just imagine his wife meeting him at the front door and saying, Praise the Lord! You see, what our Lord is saying here is simply this, that every time he healed somebody's body, it was an illustration of what he did for the soul. People come to me greatly concerned about divine healing. I believe in divine healing. All healing is divine. Every good gift and every perfect gift comes from above. Whether it's the immediate touch of God upon my body, and I have felt that, or whether it's the touch of a doctor's hand in the hand of God, and I have felt that, it's divine healing. I have a bit of a problem with divine healers, but I have no problem with divine healing. And my Lord is simply saying, this man's body was paralyzed because of sickness. His spirit was paralyzed and dead because of sin. I healed his body by the power of my word. I healed his soul by the power of my word. I spoke the word and life came in because Jesus saw their faith. It was faith that brought the man to Jesus. It was faith that healed the man in the power of Jesus. But the thing that blesses me is that Jesus Christ spoke to this man the word of encouragement. Now, my friend, are you ever bothered by your sins? You say, well, I've been saved for 10 years, 15 years, maybe a half a century. But, oh, every once in a while, my sins begin to bother me. And Satan, the accuser of the brethren, comes and whispers to me some dirty page from my diary. I've had occasion in previous messages to mention a dear friend of mine down in Newport, Kentucky. He is blind, diabetic. He's lost both legs in surgery, and he takes care of his mother, who is, I suppose, by now 87 or 88 years old, and he is a radiant Christian. Now, you would think that a man with these handicaps would not really have a problem with sin. I mean, he can't see the way you and I see. He can't watch television and see the foolishness of the advertising. It just parades sex all over the place. And yet one day he said to me, you know, I have the same problems with my imagination that anybody has. That's interesting. He'd been saved for many years and a great Christian. What's rather interesting, as Paul got older, he called himself the chief of sinners. When you're bothered by your sins, you have the encouragement of his pardon. My dear friend, what did Jesus do with your sins? Well, the psalmist tells me, as far as the east is from the west, so far hath he removed my transgressions from

from me. Isn't that great? And Micah tells me he's buried my sins in the depths of the sea. And the scientists are still trying to find out how deep that is. And the prophet tells me that he has blotted out my transgression. It's a thick cloud. And the book of Hebrews says their sins and their iniquities will I remember no more. And Paul wrote and said, in whom we have redemption through his blood, the forgiveness of sins according to the riches of his grace. Now, when you're bothered by your sins, just remember the encouragement of his pardon. If you've trusted Christ as your Savior, you can sing, my sins, oh, the bliss of this glorious thought. My sins, not in part but the whole, are nailed to the cross, and I bear them no more. Praise the Lord, oh, my soul. I mention that for this reason. If Jesus Christ has taken care of my greatest need, which is the forgiveness of my sins, won't he take care of everything else? Isn't that what Paul says over in Romans chapter 8 when he says that if God has given all of this to us, how much more will he give to us? My friend, the encouragement of his pardon, be of good cheer. Don't walk around as though your sins are still written against you. Don't walk around as though you're still carrying them. Someday I would like to visit again the tomb of John Bunyan. I was there one cloudy day. It's an interesting tomb because on one side you have Pilgrim carrying his burden. On the other side you have Pilgrim losing his burden. Of course, that was the whole theme of John Bunyan's Pilgrim's Progress. Be of good cheer. He has pardoned you. Well, we have some other discouragements in life, not just the discouragement of our sins, but how about the discouragement of our secret needs? I dare say that here in this church tonight, there are multiplied hundreds of secret needs. Someone sits here tonight and says, oh, Pastor, I haven't talked to anybody about this, but I'm concerned about my health. I've come to the point in life where Father Time is catching up with Mother Nature, and we're having a bit of a problem. Now, this comes rather close to home for me because my own father goes in for some very serious x-rays this week. I hope you'll think about praying for him. Somebody sits here tonight and says, I've had this pain or I've had this problem. I've not talked to my wife about it. I've not talked to my husband or my best friend. I've got a secret need. And somebody else who apparently is very healthy says, well, I don't have a health problem, but oh, I've got problems at work. I think my job is in jeopardy. I'm not so sure what's going to happen. Some student says, I'm not so sure I'm really going to be able to make it. The secret needs that people have. Well, here in Matthew chapter 9 was a lady with a secret need. Verse 18. While he spake these things unto them, behold, there came a certain ruler, his name was Jairus, you'll remember, and worshipped him, saying, my daughter is even now dead, but come and lay thy hand upon her, and she shall live. And Jesus arose and followed him, and so did his disciples. And behold, a woman which was diseased with an issue of blood 12 years came up behind him and touched the hem of his garment. For she said within herself, if I may but touch his garment, I shall be whole. But Jesus turned him about, and when he saw her, he said, daughter, be of good comfort. Now that's the same word. Be encouraged. Be of good cheer. Thy faith hath made thee whole. And the woman was made whole from that hour. Now when you put the gospel records together, Matthew, Mark, and Luke, you discover a great deal about this woman. You never do find her name. Isn't it wonderful that when you have a secret need, Jesus knows about it. When you reach out by faith and lay hold of him, he meets the need and he never exposes you. There's a dangerous trend among Christians today for hanging everything out in public. I don't believe in it. A secret need, I talk to my Savior in the secret place of the Most High, and we work it out together.

together. If I need the help of another Christian, he'll show me what to do. I'll let my Lord guide me. I don't think it's necessary for people to stand up in meetings and unburden the secret things of their hearts. I think it can be used of the devil. I've even heard of meetings where they turn the lights down low and then share each other's secret needs. I think we're asking for problems, folks. The Bible doesn't teach us to do this. But here's a woman with a secret need, and Jesus gave to her the encouragement of his power. You remember how the gospel writer tells us that she came through the crowd and she just reached out and touched the hem of his garment and Jesus stopped. Jairus must have lost his heart about that point. Here was his daughter and Jesus stopped. And he said, "Who touched me?" And the disciples say, "Who touched you? They're thronging you. Everybody touched." No, he said, "It's one thing to have contact with me. It's quite something else to touch me." Then he saw the little woman down there. He said, "Daughter, be of good cheer. Be encouraged. Your faith has made you whole." It's rather interesting to note that Matthew and Mark and Luke, as they tell this story, tell us how poverty-stricken she was. Now, Luke doesn't say this because Luke was a doctor, but Mark tells us that she'd spent all her money on doctors and she was broke. Bankrupt, discouraged. Talk about a discouraging situation. Here was a woman with a secret physical need. Not the kind you could go talking about. A delicate situation. Physically, she was discouraged. Emotionally, she'd be discouraged. 12 years. Financially, she was discouraged. Spiritually, a woman in her condition could not go to the temple. She was defiled. And for 12 years, she'd been in this condition. Someone said, "Well, try this doctor and try that and try something else." Nothing worked. And she came to Jesus. And I want to point out to you that her faith was not very clear. It was rather superstitious. She said, "If I can touch the hem of his garment, somehow something from him will come to me." Jesus acknowledged even her weak, superstitious faith. Wherever the Lord Jesus Christ finds the glimmering of faith, he doesn't discourage people. And he felt that touch of faith. To her, it was a very weak touch. To him, it showed she believed. And Jesus just turned and said, "Daughter, be encouraged. You've been made whole." Now, perhaps somebody here tonight needs to have the encouragement of his power. There's a secret need. Maybe you're fighting a secret battle. Perhaps there's some particular sin that just is getting a hold of life. And little by little, it's weaving a bond that you can't break. My friend, take it to Jesus. Just take it to him. You say, "I don't have much faith." Neither did she. Well, there were a lot of people in the way. She just kept on going. She let nothing stand in her way until she came to Jesus and touched him by faith. May I encourage you tonight to take your secret needs to Jesus? Have you really taken time to pray about that? Oh, what peace we often forfeit. Oh, what needless pain we bear, all because we do not carry everything to God in prayer. If you're discouraged about your sins, there's the encouragement of his pardon. If you're discouraged about your secret needs, there's the encouragement of his power. Now, Matthew 14. If you're discouraged about the storms of life, let me read you what the Word of God says. There's the encouragement of his presence. Christ and his disciples had just fed 5,000 people, plus. And the people were talking about making Jesus king, and the disciples were all for that. They were forming a committee to elect Jesus king, and Jesus knew it. And so verse 22 says, immediately Jesus constrained. He didn't invite them or suggest it. He constrained them to get into a ship and to go before him onto the other side while he sent the multitudes away.
And when he had sent the multitudes away, he went up into a mountain apart to pray. Can you imagine that? Most of us would have said, this is my greatest hour. I fed these people. They want to make me king. Jesus knew how shallow their faith was. He knew they were not interested in a savior. They wanted a baker. They wanted someone to feed them, not someone to lead them. He's praying. And when the even was come, he was there alone. But the ship was now in the midst of the sea. That's as far as you can get from shore. Tossed, battered, tormented with the waves, for the wind was contrary. I imagine there are a lot of people here tonight who have felt the contrary winds these past weeks. You say, Pastor, I've tried to go in this direction, the winds have blown me, and I've tried to go in this direction, the winds have blown me, and my little old ship is so little, and the ocean is so great, and here I am trying to make my way through the storm. In the fourth watch of the night, Jesus went unto them walking on the sea. And when the disciples saw him walking on the sea, they were troubled, saying, it's a spirit! And they cried out for fear. But immediately Jesus spake unto them, saying, oh, how great this is! Over the sound of the waves and the wind, be of good cheer! It is I! Be not afraid! Did you ever hear his voice over the storm? If you're discouraged about the storms of life, we have the encouragement of his presence. Now, why did Jesus send these men into a storm? That's not very nice. There are two kinds of storms in the Bible. There are storms that come because of disobedience, and there are storms that come because of obedience. People come to me and say, Pastor, a couple of weeks ago in the morning service, I surrendered my life to the Lord. And I really meant it. And I began to read my Bible and pray and witness, and the Holy Spirit filled me. And man, did all trouble break loose. What happened? Nothing. Your dedication hasn't been invalidated. Some storms come because of disobedience. Jonah disobeyed and got into a storm. In Acts chapter 27, the centurion disobeyed and got into a storm. But this storm came because of obedience. You see, the disciples had just fed 5,000 people. They were feeling great. They could have conquered the world. Just about the time I experience a great uplifting blessing, God has to balance that with a storm. Otherwise, my head would get so big and my mouth would follow suit and I'd get myself in trouble. Now, you know what I'm talking about. My Lord balances the great days of victory with testing and winds and waves. If he didn't, we'd never grow up. He sent them into that storm because he loved them. That's why. It's kind of a picture of the church today, isn't it? Here are God's people in this little boat called the church, and the winds and the storm are blowing, and Jesus is up there praying. One of these days he's going to come, then there's going to be peace. But don't wait for that. Have him come to you right now. My dear friend, if you're going through the discouragement of the storm, I don't know what kind of a storm it is, but something is blowing against you. Contrary winds. May I share with you the encouragement of his presence. At the darkest hour of the night, in the most dangerous place in the water, Jesus came to them. He didn't come when they were on the shore. Jesus sometimes waits until our own strength and wisdom and skill are meaningless. These men were fishermen. They had seen storms before. They had been out in storms. But there was something about this storm that was different, and they didn't know what to do. You see, they'd forgotten the promise that he gave them. I'll see you on the other side.
I imagine Thomas was down in the

some kind of a ministry of great blessing, there'll be a storm. And somebody's going to come and say, we should never have launched. Ah, Jesus comes. You're going through the storm tonight, Jesus will come to you. There's the encouragement of his presence. Now, the interesting thing is this. He came to them on the very waves that were frightening them. You see, he didn't come out in another boat. The Lord doesn't need boats. He walked on the water. The same water that was frightening them was holding him up. The very storm that frightens you is the storm that's going to bring Jesus closer to you. The strange thing is this, that when Jesus showed up, they didn't know him. So many times our Lord Jesus comes to us in the dark hours of life, and we don't recognize him. Then we hear his word, "Be encouraged, it is I, be not afraid." You say, well, Pastor, that was very good for the Gospels, but did it ever happen to anybody else? Well, the Apostle Paul went to Corinth one time and began to preach, and boy, the storm cut loose. Here he was trying to build a church and win people to Christ. In Acts chapter 18, he was ready to quit. Verse 9, "Then spake the Lord to Paul in the night by a vision, be not afraid, speak, hold not thy peace, I am with thee." And Paul said, hey, we can do it. And he stayed for 18 months in Corinth. The storm blew, the winds were contrary, but he had the encouragement of his presence. Then they arrested the Apostle Paul. In Acts chapter 23, he has to give his testimony to the council. And it was rough. Oh, he must have been discouraged. Here was the divided council, Pharisees, Sadducees. One part wanted to kill him, one part wanted to turn him loose. Here's the Apostle Paul, discouraged. Verse 11 of Acts chapter 23, "And the night following, the Lord stood by him and said, be of good cheer, Paul, for as thou hast testified of me in Jerusalem, so must thou bear witness also at Rome." In the dark hours of life, he comes and says, I'm with you. And Paul was in a storm. In Acts chapter 27, they disobeyed his commandment and moved out. That awful storm came. For 2 weeks, they didn't see the sun or the stars. And Paul gets up in Acts 27 and verse 21. I admire Paul for what he says. "Sirs, you should have hearkened unto me." Don't you love the person who comes and says, "I told you so"? "And not have loosed from Crete and to have gained this harm and loss. And now I exhort you to be of good cheer." I don't know if I like that or not. Men are hanging over the edge of the ship, you know, they're sick, they haven't eaten, it's terrible. And here stands up a little Jewish fellow and says, "Be of good cheer." And I can just hear one of the sailors saying to himself, "We should have thrown him over with the cargo." "Now I exhort you to be of good cheer, for there shall be no loss of any man's life among you, but of the ship. For there stood by me this night the angel of God, whose I am and whom I serve, saying, fear not, Paul, thou must be brought before Caesar. Wherefore, sirs," he does it again, "be of good cheer, for I believe God, that it shall be even as it was told me." Over in 2 Timothy, Paul has his trial. You know, you'd think that when Paul went to Rome, every Christian in Rome would have rallied to his cause. They didn't. They didn't. A few did. Over in 2 Timothy chapter 4, verse 16, Paul writes this. Among the last words he ever wrote, "At my first answer, no man stood with me, but all men forsook me. I pray God that it may not be laid to their charge. Notwithstanding, the Lord stood with me

0: and strengthened me. And wouldn't you rather have the Lord standing with you than all men? I want to send you home encouraged tonight. If you came in discouraged because of your sins, there's the encouragement of His pardon. He can say to you tonight, if you'll trust Him, daughter, son, be of good cheer. Your sins are forgiven. If you came in tonight discouraged because of some secret thing in your life that just haunts you, turn it over to Him. Reach out by faith and touch Him, and you'll hear the encouragement of His power. Thy faith hath made thee whole. If tomorrow you walk out into life facing the contrary winds, and you say, Pastor, I can't go through one more week, I suggest you look on those waves and see who's walking there. And lay hold of the encouragement of His presence. Lo, I am with you always. I will never leave thee nor forsake thee. Isn't He a wonderful Savior? Could we want anyone else or anything more? I think with this kind of encouragement, we can go out and face life and glorify God.
1: The Lord Jesus is a wonderful encourager, and He is invested in us succeeding in life. However, success doesn't mean we avoid trouble. Instead, it means that when trouble comes, we are able to weather the storms because the Lord's pardon, power, and presence are our portion. We hope this two-part series from the book of Isaiah has been an encouragement to you. If so, we invite you to write and let us know. That will be an encouragement to us. Our mailing address is BBN, P.O. Box 7300, Charlotte, North Carolina, 28241. We hope that you'll join us then for the Morning Bible Study with Warren Wiersbe on BBN.

singing of the Lord's goodness on a Saturday morning. This is BBN. Good morning, my friend. Here at BBN, we have the privilege to proclaim the words of Jesus Christ. Come unto me, all ye that labor and are heavy laden, and I'll give you rest. That's a great divine invitation spoken to every weary heart, every broken soul, in every corner of the world. And through God's provision for the ministry of BBN, we are broadcasting that life-giving message in English, Spanish, Portuguese, Japanese, Korean, Russian, German, and Chinese. 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Continue to spread the word about BBN as others need to know and hear the truth of God's love.

We're just a few minutes away on this Saturday morning from the weekly opening of the door to the Children's Music Room. Mike Dyes and Bogus will keep you company for a couple hours, and their time will be filled with that music for the young and young at heart, along with the children's programs that you hear every Saturday morning. 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
2: Hi there, my friend. Come on in. Pull up a chair or just take a seat on the floor. We've got some things we want to share with you, like good music, a quiz to test just how smart you are, and we'll have a story. Nope, that's wrong. We won't have a story. We'll have two stories. They're short ones with a good lesson in each story. We'll get to the first one right after we sing a bit. Hey, kids, name some different kinds of bells for me.
3: Doorbell.
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1: Joy bell.

That reminds me of an old hymn about joy bells. Sing a verse and chorus, cousins, and remind our listeners that our joy can be their joy.

Those Joy Bell songs by the Cousins fit right in with 9-year-old Anne's song, If Your Heart Keeps Right. Listen.

0: I know a little boy whose heart wasn't right. You know what his problem was? You know what was wrong with him? Well, you'll find out right now as we have our first story. This boy's problem is the same as a problem lots of other kids have. Even kids who have accepted the Lord Jesus into their lives, kids who are Christians. What is the problem? Well, let's find out as we have the first story called Birds of a Feather. Jeff Jackson had developed a bad habit. He told lies. In fact, every time he thought telling the truth might get him into trouble, he would tell a lie. But soon he found that telling lies was not the solution to the problem. For the more lies he told, the more complicated his troubles became. Just now, he has been called in from his play by his father. Jeff's heart skips a beat when he sees that his father looks very angry.
1: Did you want me, Dad?
0: Yes, I see you're out playing in the yard. I thought you were going down to the corner and play ball with the boys.
1: Well, I did go down.
0: Well, then why did you come home so soon?
1: Jackie wasn't playing fair. I just decided to come home.
0: Well, Mr. Smith down at the corner just called me. He says his window was broken by a wild ball. Do you know anything about it, Jeff?
1: No. I guess it must have happened after I left. I didn't see any broken window.
0: Well, Mr. Smith says he was watching. He says you were up to bat. And you hit the ball through his window, and then all of you scattered.
1: It wasn't me. Jackie broke it.
0: I thought you said you weren't there.
1: Well, I wasn't, but...
0: Now, then, how could you know that Jackie broke it, huh? Come on, Jeff, admit the truth. You were up to bat. You hit the ball through Mr. Smith's window,
1: But, Daddy...
0: Now, look, Jeff, if you tell me the truth, you won't get a spanking. But if you keep on lying, you'll get the strap, young man.
1: Remember, you promised, Dad. Yes, I did break the window.
0: Last week, you didn't know who blackened Tommy's eye, but Tommy said it was you. The other day, you didn't know who picked the icing off Mother's cake. Mice, you said, did it. Well, there was chocolate icing around your mouth. It's getting so your mother and I can't believe a word you say. Now, why are you such a liar, Jeff?
1: You shouldn't call anybody a liar. It's a bad word.
0: It is a bad word. I agree. And you should not use the word carelessly. But when a person tells lies, he's a liar, no matter how bad it sounds.
1: You shouldn't say a person tells lies. They tell fibs or stories, but not lies.
0: What else do you believe about lying, son?
1: Well, if a fib isn't very bad, it's a little white lie.
0: Well, you just remember this, Jeff. There are not several shades of lies, white ones, gray ones, and so forth. All lies are sin. And lies are not fibs or stories. They are lies. If you called a rattlesnake a lamb, would that make him any less deadly?
1: Well, I guess not.
0: And if you called a stinkweed a rose, would that make it smell any better?
1: No, I guess a stinkweed's a stinkweed, no matter what you call it.
0: And a lie is a lie, no matter what you call it. Jeff, when you tell lies, you keep very poor company. Birds of a feather flock together, and one liar is no different from another. You want to remember that it was a lie that Satan told Adam and Eve in the Garden of Eden, which caused them to sin. It was lies that Satan told Jesus when he tempted him in the wilderness. And it was lies that put Jesus on the cross of Calvary, where he died that all little boys who tell lies might have their sins forgiven and be saved from their lying.
1: I'm really sorry, Dad. I never thought that fibbing, or lying, I mean, was so bad.
0: Well, lying never solves any problem, Jeff. It only makes a bad situation worse. And the beauty of telling the truth is, you don't have to remember what you say, in case later on you have to repeat what you said before. As a Christian boy, Jeff, ask the Lord to help you tell the truth, always. There are two good verses for you to remember, Jeff. They're in Psalms 119, verses 29 and 30. Remove me from the way of lying. I have chosen the way of

This problem of lying is one that lots of kids have, as I said. Not long ago, after one of my meetings, a boy about 11 years old came up to me and said, "Uncle Charlie, I'm a Christian and all that, but I still lie a lot. What can I do to stop?" Well, I gave him several suggestions, but the first one was this. You've got to realize how bad it is, how serious it is. Don't take lying lightly. Since it was our sins that nailed Jesus to the cross, every time we lie, it's just like driving another nail into Jesus' hands. If we really love him, we'll do our best to keep from telling lies. Our Radiant Rachel has a good song that fits well here. She tells us why she loves Jesus.

This would be a good spot to stop and pray together. Lord Jesus, we just want to pause a moment and tell you that we do love you. We love you because you first loved us. But then we remember that the Bible tells us that if we love you, we'll do what you say. We'll do those things that are pleasing to you. And so we pray that you'll help us to keep our tongues from lying, to keep our feet from going to those places we shouldn't go, to keep our mind from thinking about those things that we shouldn't think about, and to keep our tongue from saying those things we shouldn't say. Help us, we pray, to live in a way pleasing to you. We pray for all the boys and girls who are listening. In Jesus' name, amen.

0: Quickly choose up teams at home to see if you can beat the teams we've chosen here in the studio in a completely unrehearsed quiz. We have some of our older fellas and gals taking part, three on each team. I guess they felt two couldn't handle the job, but let's see. For the boys, we have Peter, Jack, and Jim. And for the girls, we have Linda, Shelley, and Sue. And let's see, we'll give the first question today to the girls. I think you'll like this quiz. Most teenagers like food, right? Well, since we've got all teenagers in our quiz today, we're going to have foods of the Bible. Okay, girls, what was one of the three fruits the spies brought back from Canaan? There were three different fruits that were mentioned. Shelley?
1: Grapes.
0: Grapes is one of them, right. A good guess, I can see. Okay, boys, Palestine is often referred to as a land flowing with milk and... Jim?
2: Honey.
0: Right. Okay, girls, as newborn babes, young Christians are to desire the sincere blank of the word. What is it? They're conferring, shrugging their shoulders. They don't look... Some of the other girls in the choir know. Shelley, you want to take a guess?
1: Fruit.
0: No. All right, Jack.
3: Milk.
0: Milk is the answer. All right, boys, this is your question. What kind of food did the Israelites find on the ground every day for 40 years? Peter?
4: Manna.
0: Manna. Peter, do you know what that word means, manna?
4: Bread, I guess.
0: Well, no, it means, what is it? And when they looked at it the first time, they said, what is it? I guess it tasted a little bit like crackers or something like that, but it was very good food, and it nourished them for many years. All right, girls, this is yours. Name two of the three kinds of food in Egypt for which the Israelites longed. Well, in fact, just name one of them, because that's a kind of a hard question. But they said, oh, we miss the blank and the blank and the blank. Do you remember? Oh, we've got one of the girls over there in the choir that knows. You're going to take a guess? Linda?
5: Meat?
0: No. Boys, do you know? That's a little harder than usual question. Oh, they missed the onions and the leeks and the garlics. The spicy food is what they missed. All right, let's see. Boys, this is your question. What seed is referred to as the least of all seeds? The least of all seeds. Jack?
3: Mustard.
0: Mustard seed, right. All right, girls, into what was Lot's wife turned? Now, that ought to be easy. Linda?
1: A pillar of salt.
0: Pillar of salt. Good. Fellas, the last question. What was it that Isaac desired his son Esau to prepare for him? Particular kind of meat that's mentioned. What kind of meat was it? What kind of meat did Isaac desire his son Esau to prepare for him? Now, you guys ought to know this one. Now, Peter?
4: Venison.
0: Venison, right. It was kind of a guess, but it was a correct one. All right, that winds up the quiz, and let's see what the score is. We have two for the noble girls, but we have five for the victorious boys. So the boys win today. Well, that was exciting and fun, wasn't it?
6: Before we get back to our music and on to our good story, a quick reminder that if you're not getting Keys for Kids regularly, you can without having to ask for it every other month. Oh, we have so many good letters that come in all the time from those who are using Keys for Kids.
0: Now let's get settled for our second story. Sue helps us get ready by singing our go-along-with-the-story song, Love is Why.

0: second story today, written for the Children's Bible Hour by Harry Trover, is entitled, Just What the Doctor Ordered. The little village of Farmington has only one doctor. He's not the world's best doctor, but I'm certain he's one of the busiest. I know, because I am Dr. Clayton Jones. You know, there's no telling when a village doctor's day begins or ends. Why, calls come all hours of the day and night. This morning, for instance, it was almost daybreak when I heard a thumping on the front door. I wanted to believe that it was just part of a dream, but whoever it was kept right at it. Finally, I got out of bed, slipped into a robe and slippers, and quickly and softly padded downstairs so as not to wake up the rest of my sleeping household. I'm coming, wake up the dead. Well, good morning, young lady.
1: Hello, I'm Polly Brown.
0: Brown? Brown? Oh, you're the new family that moved into the old Carlton house across the railroad tracks.
1: That's right, Doctor.
0: Yes, I heard that you'd moved in there. Your father's a veteran, off in one of the big government hospitals, isn't he?
1: Yes, sir. He's been there an awful long time. Dr. Jones, I'm sorry to bother you so early in the morning. My mother said to tell you we are terribly sorry, but she doesn't know what to do, and she sent me to ask if you could please come to our house right away, right now.
0: Well, I guess I could, but what's so urgent about the call, Polly? Is your mother sick?
1: No, not my mother, but my little sister, Janie. Janie's been awful sick, and she keeps getting worse. And she cried all night, but now she's not crying anymore. And Mother's afraid she's going to die. Please, Dr. Jones, can you come right away, please?
0: Oh, certainly, Polly, certainly. Come in for a moment. I'll get dressed, and we'll go right over to see little Janie. And don't you worry, Polly. Everything will be all right.
1: Oh, I hope so, 'cause we love Janie so much.
0: Well, little Polly and I hurried over to the unpainted, tattered little home across the railroad tracks. When Mrs. Brown opened the neatly curtained front door, I saw a clean but sparsely furnished living room. Small fire burned in the fireplace, and before it stood two chairs with a big pillow for a mattress. And on it lay a very little girl. She was very white and very quiet, hardly breathing.
2: I'm so worried, Doctor. I'm sorry we had to call you at this hour, but I was so afraid. She seems to be getting weaker all the time.
0: Well, you should have called me sooner, Mrs. Brown. This little girl is really in need of help.
2: I wanted to call you several days ago, but the truth is, we haven't any money, and I knew that I would have to owe you, and we are strangers here.
0: Oh, the money is no matter, Mrs. Brown. Never let money keep you from calling me. But your husband, he's a veteran, isn't he?
2: Oh, yes, he is.
0: Well, you should be getting money from the government, then. Does the government know about your situation?
2: Oh, yes. Everything's in order, but you see, we had to move from Centerville because we had no place to live. We found this house here. We've been here about 6 weeks, but it took all the money we had on hand to pay for the moving.
0: Mm-hmm.
2: Then there was some mistake about our address. The government check, it hasn't reached us yet. I'm sure it will be here soon.
0: Well, but in the meantime, you need help right now. This baby is just simply undernourished. She needs milk, lots of it, right away. And some cod liver oil and some fruit and...
2: We just haven't any money to buy it.
0: And Polly. Polly looks like she needs some good solid food that'll stick to her ribs, too. Now, this is what the doctor orders. I'll write it out, and you be sure to follow it very carefully. First, 3 square meals a day for you and Polly, and all the milk little Janie here will drink. You go to the market and order a complete supply of groceries, everything you need. Meat, eggs, get some flour, fruit, well, just everything.
2: But, Doctor, you just don't understand. I know that we need these things, but we just don't have any money to buy them.
0: Well, my credit is good at the market, Mrs. Brown. I'll tell the owner of the store to give you all you need, and you charge it to my account.
1: We'll pay you back, Dr. Jones. I'll get some odd jobs, and somehow we'll pay it back.
2: Yes, when the check comes.
0: Now listen. The best way to say thanks, to pay me back, is by thanking the Lord Jesus for causing our paths to cross in your time of need.
1: But, Dr. Jones, why would you do so much for us?
0: Well, you know, Polly, this situation sort of reminds me of what Jesus did for you and me, all of us. We were sick in our sins, like Janie here. Yes, even dying in our sins. We needed something to make us well again. But only the blood of Jesus could give us the life we needed. And we did not have enough money to buy salvation. In fact, there's not enough money in the whole world to buy salvation for even one person. Well, just as you need food and can't buy it, so we all need salvation from our sins. And we can't buy it.
2: Then how can anyone get this salvation?
0: Well, God saw our condition. He knew that we were dying in our sins. And he so loved us that he gave his only Son, that whosoever believeth in him should not die, but should have everlasting life. He provided life for us through his Son, Jesus. No, we can't buy salvation, but we can accept it as a free gift from God through faith in Jesus Christ.

I think you'll agree with me that the doctor in today's story did a very unusual thing. But really, as Christians, shouldn't we be willing to help others who are in need? If the love of Christ has filled our hearts, shouldn't we be willing to share that love with someone else? Now, maybe we can't help somebody with money, but we can let them know that we care and that we love them. Maybe someone at school has been having a rough time of it, and you could show the love of Christ to that person just by being kind and letting them know that you care. You've been listening to the Children's Bible Hour, a nonprofit missionary ministry. 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

0: 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It was produced years ago by Children's Bible Hour of Grand Rapids, Michigan. The ministry is now known as Keys for Kids Ministries, and this program is no longer in production. BBN, though, has special permission to air these classic programs featuring Uncle Charlie.
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2: It's so good to have you here with us today.
0: Oh, that's right, Josiah. Hey, Bogus, do you have anything special for us?
3: Bogus is our audio engineer, and he has lots of great children's music. My name is Owen. It is so good to have you with us today.
0: Well, that's true. And when he's not causing trouble, he does play good music. You have a seat there in the beanbag chair of honor. It's time to get started here in the children's music room.

You know what I have here, don't you, Bogus? No, it's not a jar of pickles. What? How do you even? No, it's not a man-eating shark. Okay, stop guessing. It's a song. Here, listen.

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1: Wooten knows best. 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
0: Adventures in Odyssey at the top of the hour. And the adventures of Patch the Pirate in a few minutes.
8: Have you ever thought about how God felt as he watched Jesus slowly carry his cross up Calvary's hill? Think of the love he had for us to let his only son die for our sins. Doesn't it make you want to love God more?
9: 1 John 4, verses 19 and 10. We love him because he first loved us, and this is love that he

0: 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Spend some time with us. We have more good Christian programming for you.
1: Hey, kids, climb aboard!
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3: Aye, aye, Captain Hatch!
4: Hoist the mainsail!
5: Yes, sir, Jonas!
4: It's time for character-building musical adventure!
5: Recording for duty, sir! Where are we headed, Uncle Jonas?
4: The Adventures of Patch the Pirate!
5: Stay tuned! There's lots more excitement!
6: It's awesome! Colossimus!
7: Well, looky here, Ahab. All our mates have joined us again for another episode of the Mount Zion Marathon.
8: Well, of course. Today, Christian starts the race.
7: Well, yes, he does. And so do a few other interesting characters that will be a-meeting later on.
8: Yeah, that reminds me. What about that Diabolos guy they talked about in the last episode?
7: Oh, yes, the king's old enemy who wants to overthrow the king of Zion. Well, let's just say you never know where or when Diabolos will show up. But he'll be making trouble for Christian, that's for sure. Are you ready, Ahab?
8: Go for it.
7: All right, now, mates, here we go with a continuation of the Mount Zion Marathon.
9: Everyone stand for the Olympic fanfare. Gentlemen, remove your hats, please.

0: to the starting line. Take your place alongside your country's flag.
1: God be with you, my son.
2: I love you, Father.
3: Which flag belongs to you, Your Majesty?
1: It is the scarlet one with the gold cross.
4: Wow, it's a big one.
3: What a beautiful flag. What does it stand for?
1: My flag symbolizes my allegiance to my king.
4: You have a king?
1: Yes. There is one king whom all kings bow before. The Lord Jesus Christ.
0: Last call for runners.
5: Well, Chris, here's the starting line. We'll check on you along the way.
2: Thanks for everything, Captain Patch. Hi, are you running in the marathon too?
6: That's what they tell me.
2: What's wrong?
6: Our Olympic team was delayed because of bad weather, and I just got here. Where are you from?
2: The Kingdom of Zion.
6: Ah, then you must know this course pretty well.
2: Well, I'm afraid not. The Olympic Committee wouldn't allow anyone on the course ahead of time, but it is supposed to be marked really well.
6: I hope so. I'm going to need all the help I can get.
2: Listen, just stay close to me. My father laid out the course himself, and he gave me some special instructions right here.
6: Wow, you better believe I'm going to stick close to you.
7: Hey, watch it.
2: Oh, sorry. I didn't mean to brush up against you.
7: I just had my running suit pressed and steam cleaned.
6: Boy, what an awesome outfit.
7: How did you know my name?
6: I don't know your name.
7: Well, you just said it.
6: I've never seen you before.
7: Then who told you?
6: Nobody. Oh, boy.
7: That's it.
6: Nobody?
8: No.
7: Boy.
6: Don't you call me a boy.
7: I won't if you'll call me one.
6: Okay. I'll call you one, two, three, whatever you want.
0: This is a warning. Anyone caught displaying unsportsmanlike conduct will be disqualified. I repeat, this is a warning.
2: Hey, you two better settle down before you get kicked out of the marathon.
6: This is crazy. How can I be arguing when I don't understand a thing this boy has said?
7: Thank you.
2: Why does it say boy on the back of your shirt?
7: Because that's my name.
2: Oh.
6: I knew that.
9: Make room for PR! Make room for PR!
2: Are you in public relations?
9: Public relations. Ha! That's a good one, son. Pack Rat's my name, and winning the marathon is my game.
2: Then you'd better take off your backpack. The race is about to start.
9: Take it off? I just put it on.
6: But isn't that just a lot of extra baggage?
9: Son, there ain't nothing in this here backpack except absolute necessities.
6: Really?
9: PR wouldn't tell you no fibs.
2: What's that big bottle sticking out there?
9: That's my king-size bottle of sunblock. I keep it handy at all times.
10: Helps fight wrinkles, you know.
2: Wrinkles?
9: Yes, sir. In case you didn't know, that hot sun can wrinkle a body up just like a prune on a hot griddle.
2: Is it really that serious?
9: Serious? I hope to tell you it's serious. Son, have you ever seen anybody die from a bad case of wrinkles?
2: No.
9: Well, let me tell you, it's not a pretty sight. Not a pretty sight at all.
6: What's that noise?
9: Oh, that's just one of my video games. I keep them in this pouch over here. Let me show it to you.
6: Hey, I've never seen that one before. What's it called?
9: It's a new video game about pirates called Patchman.
6: Cool.
2: But why are you bringing along video games?
9: Oh, this is going to be a long race, son, and I intend to keep my mind active. You know the old saying.
2: What old saying?
9: If you don't use it, you'll lose it. Son, have you ever seen anybody lose his mind?
2: I guess not.
9: Well, let me tell you, it's not a pretty sight. Not a pretty sight at all. Now you just hang close to old PR. I'll teach you what racing is all about.
2: But my father told me to get rid of any extra weight.

0: That's a right catchy tune there, son. Don't care too much for the words, but that's a right catchy tune.
1: I said, PR, do you happen to have a travel iron?
0: Wouldn't leave home without one.
1: Well, could I borrow it for just a second?
0: Oh, I'll be glad for you to. Let's see, it was right here between the TV and the microwave.
1: You see, my running pants, they just don't hold a crease very well at all.
0: I know what you mean. I'll have it in just a jiffy.
2: Runners in starting position. The race will finish in the Colosseum on top of Mount Zion. Runners, take your mark.
3: This is it.
4: You better close up your pack, PR.
0: Oh, I've almost got it.
2: Get set.
3: Run well, Achilles.
4: Thanks, Chris.
2: Go!
3: Come on, PR.
0: Hey, wait for me.
3: Sorry, but we can't stop.
0: Oh, that's all right. I'm catching up. I've almost found the travel iron. I think it's under this ice chest.
4: Watch out for that. Three.
3: Poor PR.
1: Oh, well. One less competitor. But I wonder if he had any Grey Poupon.
4: Where'd that boy go?
3: He said he was going to slow down for a while. He was afraid he'd start sweating and mess up his clothes.
4: Looks like we're headed into a valley.
3: It sure is dark.
4: I can hardly see the trail. Why does it smell so musty?
3: Probably because it's so wet and muddy.
5: Boys. Boys.
4: Do you hear something, Chris?
5: Over here, boys.
3: Look over there. See that guy with the coat and hood on?
5: How would you boys like a nice tall glass of ice-cold lemonade?
4: That sounds great. I am so thirsty.
5: Here's a glass for each of you. And there's plenty more.
6: He's a nasty-sounding fellow, isn't he?
7: Aye, he's an evil one, all right. There's no doubt about that.
6: I think I'm getting the idea. Diabolos is kind of like the devil in this story, isn't he? I mean, just like Diabolos is trying to get Christian to get off the course, the devil tries to knock us out of the Christian race.
7: I think you're catching on, Ahab. That mean old Mr. Devil will do anything to make us get off track.

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1: Woohoo!
0: It's enough of that. Let's get to music.

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Numbers chapters 9 and 10.

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4: Yeah.
5: Drop him!
3: I spoke with the governor about your release. Guard, get me out of here.
5: Harry! Wait, Harry!
1: Don't miss the next Lamplighter Theater. 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
0: That's tonight at 6:30, 5:30 Central.

0: Praise ye the Lord. Praise God in his sanctuary. Praise him in the firmament of his power.
1: Praise him for his mighty acts. Praise him according to his excellent greatness.
0: Praise him with the sound of the trumpet. Praise him with the psaltery and harp.
1: Praise him with the timbrel and dance.
2: Praise him with stringed instruments and organs.
0: Praise him upon the loud cymbals.
1: Praise him upon the high sounding cymbals.
3: Let everything that hath breath praise the Lord.
4: Praise ye the Lord.

0: best of friends. Well, thank you for joining us and being our friend here in the children's music room. Right, Mitchell?
1: Hey, friend, are you ready? Sing along if you know this one.
0: All right, Bogus, let's have one. What about some clapping? We haven't had any clapping for a while.

0: Did you know there was a man called John who was known as the disciple whom Jesus loved? He was there when Jesus died on the cross, and this is what he wrote in the Bible about love.
1: 1 John 3, verse 16. This is how we know what love is. Jesus Christ laid down his life for us.

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0: You see, because if I
1: All right, let's quiet down. Hey guys, what do you want to say to our friends? Okay, well, they invite you back again next week at this same time. They invite you to stay tuned for the Clue Crew and see if you can solve the mystery. And then the trip to Tinyburg begins at 30 minutes past the hour. Hey, have a great weekend, all right? It's your last weekend of September, after all.
0: Bye.

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1: Hi, I'm Elena, and welcome to the Clue Crew. Are you ready for an adventure? All right, buckle up and hold tight as the kids seek to help find a missing boy.
2: I'm sorry, but I can't give you access to any records, and you can't have a monkey in here.
1: And the crew is short on time.
3: Why Canada?
4: Because it's not the United States.
3: So this is our only chance.
5: I'm afraid so.
1: And Bingo plays a special role in this episode.
6: Bingo, where are you going?
7: What did he say?
6: Bingo! I think I know what he said, and you're not going to like it.
3: I think he's going after that lady.
1: Stay with us as the crew seeks to find a missing baby.
4: Okay, Clue Crew, what's our motto?
8: 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Go Clue Crew!
1: The Clue Crew series explores family-friendly, faith-building mystery adventures that are sure to unlock your imagination. 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
7: That puts our list way over. I don't think we can invite Lou.
5: I've known him for 10 years.
7: We only have so much room, though.
5: How do I tell him he can't come?
4: Is this the wedding list?
7: Yes. It's becoming quite a problem.
5: Too many friends, too few seats.
4: You can't add more seats?
5: That's the problem with a venue wedding like this. Back in my day...
4: Oh, I love the back in my day stuff.
5: Weddings were done at your local church and you invited everyone you knew. And even the people you didn't know, like your parents' friends who saw you as a baby. Now, venues. It's a racket.
7: You're such a romantic.
9: Okay. I heard all of this all the way from my room. Uncle Chuck, a wedding in Hawaii is so amazing. It's way better than a local church.
5: I get that, but I just can't not invite people in my life. They're all important.
4: Do you really think they'll come? I mean, it's Hawaii. That's expensive. A ticket overseas, a hotel. A lot of people can't afford that.
5: You mean...
4: Invite them all. You think even half will go all that way?
7: That's risky. And it's not going to happen.
9: A-list, B-list, C-list.
7: I think that's a better way.
4: Do you have time for that? What if the A-list people don't get back in time and you're too late for the B-list, let alone the C?
5: Does that happen?
9: I think a lot of people will get back to us quickly.
5: Can we text the A-list people?
8: You can't text a wedding list.
9: That would be tacky.
5: There are so many rules. Are they written down somewhere?
4: Women never write down all the rules.
9: He's right. You just have to know them.
3: I found it!
5: The list of rules?
3: The adoption agency.
9: Are we adopting a baby?
4: I think we just changed subjects.
3: I found the adoption agency that separated Allie and her brother.
7: Is this about the girl who took the baby Jesus from the nativity scene?
3: Yes.
5: I thought we were past that.
3: You all were. I'm not. That girl lost her brother and I want to help find him. Do you know how sad I'd be if I lost my brother?
4: Thanks, Abby.
3: I was talking about Bobby. But you too, Peter.
6: Thanks, Abby. I'm glad you wouldn't just forget me.
3: Peter can fend for himself. You? I don't know.
6: Thanks, I think.
7: Where is this adoption agency?
3: It's local. A couple blocks away, we can walk there.
4: I can help. You two keep whittling down the list. The Clue Crew can look into the agency.
7: We'll get the A-list out before the mail comes today. Then we can help if you need it.
3: Let's go!
6: Another chance to follow the clues and solve the mystery.
8: Go Clue Crew!
2: I'm sorry, but I can't give you access to any records, and you can't have a monkey in here.
4: But a little girl was separated from her brother. We want to help her find him.
2: There's no way to help you, and you still can't have a monkey in here.
3: Do you have a little brother?
7: No.
3: Well, if you did, you'd know how sad it would be to have him gone from your life. And yet you know he's out there somewhere. You can help us find him.
2: I'm not allowed to help you find him. And you still can't have a monkey in here.
5: Gary should be on the A-list.
7: Oh, sweetie, we don't have room for any more on the A-list. Besides, you haven't seen Gary for 10 years. I need to get these in the mail right away.
5: Has it been that long?
7: Put him at the top of the B-list. I'm pretty sure some people won't be able to make it.
5: Fair enough. I'll take these to the post office.
7: Thanks. And thanks for understanding.
5: Am I understanding?
7: You're going along with it. That's close enough at the moment.
2: I'm calling security.
3: Because we asked about a missing baby?
2: Because you can't have a monkey in here.
6: Is there a sign somewhere?
2: Jenny, would you print them a copy of the forbidden animals list?
10: Already did.
2: Here's the list.
10: Please, take that one with you.
11: Aardvarks?
2: Next page.
3: How often do people bring in aardvarks?
4: Mongoose, monkey. Wow, it's really there.
9: Let's go.
3: We'll be back.
2: Not with the monkey.
4: This list is crazy long.
9: Forget the list.
4: It's gotta be 10 pages.
9: That makes no sense if you got to monkey on page 2. M is halfway through the alphabet. Can I see that list? Jenny.
3: What kind of animal is a Jenny?
9: Jenny is on our side. She put adoption information on here.
4: That she did.
9: Why does it say redacted over and over?
4: Somebody is keeping secrets.
5: It looks like whoever wanted you to see this...
4: Jenny.
5: ...also wanted you to know there was some funny business going on.
7: She could have been fired for this.
4: She took a big chance.
9: Look at this note here. It seems one worker wanted them separated so it would be easier to adopt out.
4: Is there a name?
9: Jeff Shower.
4: Let's pay him a visit.
7: I can drive.
12: Oh, yes, I did that.
9: Why?
12: We had a lot of requests for individual kids, and...
4: And what?
12: Well, it sounds so bad when you say it out loud.
7: Say it.
12: We got paid by the adoption, so we were under pressure to separate them and move them quickly through the system.
3: So who got the little boy?
12: I don't know.
4: Come on, Jeff.
12: No, honestly, it was a strange thing. Suddenly, the little boy was listed as adopted, but I never saw the details. Usually, I see something.
9: Then who would know?
12: Once someone disappears from the system, I never see them or anything about them again.
9: That's odd.
12: Well, I don't know that it's anything scandalous. I just don't have access to the secret stuff.
4: Why would there be secret stuff?
12: I don't know. Isn't there always secret stuff?
9: Well, there shouldn't be.
4: Jeff, who would know?
12: I don't have access to that either.
4: Okay, we got nowhere with Jeff. We might have to try the agency again.
9: But without Bingo this time.
6: Sorry, Bingo. Says so on the sheet right there.
9: I don't know. That just seems like a closed door.
3: Wait, Bobby, let me see that paper.
4: Why?
3: There are numbers on the back, written with a pencil.
4: Good eye, Abby. Not enough numbers to be a phone.
9: An address?
4: When I punch in the numbers, I only see one address with those anywhere near us.
9: Can't hurt to visit, right?
5: I'll take you.
13: We tried to adopt both. They are adorable.
14: We filled out all the paperwork, paid the attorney's fees.
13: I thought it was a done deal.
14: We both did.
9: I don't understand.
14: Neither do we. Even now.
13: We were told we were simply too late. That the boy was adopted already and the girl was in process. Some other family.
14: It made no sense.
13: They closed our case. When we argued with them, then they told us we were unqualified. Couldn't even adopt the girl, Allie.
14: We pray every day for those two children. They've been through so much. And now they can't be together, and we simply don't know why.
13: They won't even take our calls anymore.
14: Can I ask, how did you get our address?
13: How did you find us at all?
3: It was...
5: I'm not so sure we can give you that information, Shelley.
13: It was probably Jenny. She reached out to us a few weeks ago.
14: She apologized and said she's not giving up on us.
4: Do you know how to reach Jenny outside of the agency?
13: We do. Let me write it for you. I have it here. That's her home address. We've been there a couple times to talk.
9: It's time we pay her a visit.
14: I doubt she can help you. We've tried.
4: I hope we can. We'll at least try.
13: Can we pray for you first?
4: We'd love that.
13: Steve?
14: Sure. Lord, you know our hearts. You know these two little ones. I know you don't want them abandoned. You want them in a good home. I pray we can be that good home. And if we can't, if that simply isn't your will, I pray you would prepare another good home for them and give us peace either way. Help these kids get to the bottom of this mystery and keep them safe. Amen.
4: Amen.
5: Oh, no.
9: What?
5: Sorry, not important here, and not related. Just got a text RSVP I wasn't expecting.
14: Oh? Is someone getting married?
9: Uncle Chuck is.
3: Did you invite someone you weren't supposed to?
5: I must have. Oh, no. I think I accidentally included the B-list when I mailed the invites yesterday.
3: You are toast.
14: Oh, I did that when we got married. In Paris.
13: That was costly.
5: So I'm not the only one?
14: Just the latest, my friend.
5: All right. Got some A-list response already. And...
7: Really? They went out yesterday. That's great.
5: The local people got it in a day. How about that? I got texts from Gary, Cassandra, Mike, Lou.
7: Lou? I thought he was a B-list.
5: He is. He was. Bonnie, I think I messed up.
7: Oh, what have you done?
5: I might have accidentally included the B-list. Okay, that was an RSVP from Pat Collar.
7: B-list.
5: Oh, I really did mess up.
7: Oh, Chuck, do you know what it costs to add seats at this venue?
5: Like $20 a seat? Tell me it's lower.
7: No. $10,000 for anything over our original number. Even one. You go 25 over and the number jumps again.
5: Oh, boy.
7: We may have to start uninviting.
5: Oh, no, I can't do that.
7: We can't afford this.
5: Just give it a few more weeks first.
7: People are going to start buying tickets.
5: 7 days?
7: 3.
5: 6?
7: 5. Tops.
11: Hey, any of you think about the fact that Bonnie will be Aunt Bonnie pretty soon?
3: I have.
6: Where is she gonna live?
3: With us, silly.
6: Every day?
3: Every day.
6: Then she'll go home at night?
3: No, I think we'll add on a room.
4: She'll sleep in Uncle Chuck's room.
3: No way.
11: We should talk about this later.
15: Oh, boy. I wondered if you'd find me.
11: You're Jenny, right?
15: I am.
4: Can you talk?
15: I might as well. Come on in.
6: Do you think Bonnie knows about this sleeping arrangement?
3: No way. Or she wouldn't marry Uncle Chuck.
4: Thanks for helping us the other day.
15: I heard you asking questions. Then I remembered you were involved in the controversy when Allie stole the baby Jesus, and you solved it.
11: So you know what we're trying to find out now.
15: Where Marcos is.
3: That's his name?
15: Yeah, and I don't know where he is. Nobody seems to.
4: Somebody must know. You can't just lose a baby.
15: Well, they're keeping it a good secret. His records are gone from the agency, like he was never there. Believe me, I've looked.
11: And the agency hasn't gotten suspicious of you?
15: Well, a little. But at this point, I'm willing to take chances. Something terrible has happened. I'd go to the police if I had any proof. But at this point, I don't. Just a lot of paperwork with details blotted out. When I asked about it, I was told there are a lot of adoptions at this agency, and we can't worry about a single file with names crossed out. That's common in adoptions. Records are often kept secret for various reasons.
4: Has anybody in particular been acting suspiciously?
15: None more than others. Well, one adoption agent. But she's a low-level worker, and I think she quit.
11: I wonder if we should talk to her.
15: Might be too late. I heard she was moving.
4: Did she have anything to do with the adoption of the siblings?
15: No. Well, not both of them. But I think she's the one who placed the boy, Marcos. At least, she said as much one day. Then she was gone.
5: Did you ever get the name of the social worker who quit?
4: We did, and found where she lives. It's right down the street. We went by her house, and nobody was there.
3: Is Bonnie here?
5: She's in the kitchen.
3: I need to talk to her.
5: What's that about?
4: She has questions about where Bonnie will sleep when you two get married.
5: Oh, cute.
3: Bonnie, you need to know something.
7: Yes?
3: Now, don't get upset.
7: I'll try not to. What is this about?
3: When you live here, They're thinking you are going to sleep in the same room as Uncle Chuck, and I don't think you want that.
7: I don't?
3: Absolutely not. He snores, and it can hurt your reputation.
7: Well, as far as the snoring, I'll deal with it. Somehow. And on the reputation side, that's not going to be an issue.
3: How so?
7: When people get married, they usually move into the same bedroom.
3: Even old people like you guys?
7: Well, we aren't that old, thank you very much. We still like to be in the same room at night.
3: That just doesn't make any sense.
7: It will when you are older. Married people sleep in the same room no matter how old they are, because they love each other, even if they're old. And again, we're not that old.
3: Well, I guess that's okay.
7: I'm glad we sorted that out. But how loud does he snore?
3: Not loud. Just a little.
7: Good. You had me worried. Want to bring these carrots into the room?
3: Sure.
5: Thanks, Abby.
9: I think we should go back to that woman's house tomorrow, first thing. I have a feeling she's the answer to where Marcos is.
4: I agree.
3: Some of the plants that were on the porch are gone.
6: You noticed that?
3: I like plants.
7: It does seem a bit abandoned. I don't remember thinking that yesterday.
4: I'm going to check around back. Maybe she's there.
9: Good idea.
6: So, Bonnie, will we call you Aunt Bonnie?
3: Could we even call you Mom?
6: But she's not our mom.
3: But we want her to be.
7: You do?
3: Of course we do. You've been like a mom to us for a long time.
7: But you don't call Uncle Chuck Dad.
9: You're right. It would be strange to call Uncle Chuck, and you Mom when you're married. So I don't know what to do. We aren't sure.
7: You've talked about it?
9: We have. We all have.
3: But we aren't sure what to do yet.
7: Let me talk to Chuck about this.
6: Guys? The door isn't even shut all the way. Bingo, where are you going?
3: And in he goes.
9: Hello? Anybody here?
6: This place looks abandoned.
4: She's running.
3: Peter, where did you come from?
4: Back door was open.
6: What is she running from?
3: What is it, Bingo?
4: A note. Meet me at the coffee shop in front of the Ambassador Bridge. Bring cash.
9: Oh, I've read about that bridge. It's in Detroit.
4: Why would they go there?
9: What's on the other side?
4: Canada.
6: We'll call Uncle Chuck and head out there now.
5: There was no mention of a time?
4: No. They could be gone by now.
3: Why Canada?
4: Because it's not the United States. Our police can't just arrest her there. They can't even go there. If she goes in, she'd be very difficult to track and bring back here.
3: So this is our only chance.
5: I'm afraid so.
9: Oh, I'm sorry this is messing up your chance to work on wedding plans.
7: Well, I've been working on some things on the drive here.
5: Any word on the RSVPs?
7: Yes. Bad news. Everyone is excited to fly to Hawaii. Apparently, everyone on Earth has been waiting for just the right excuse to go there.
5: Oh, boy.
9: That's bad?
7: When you send out too many invitations, yes, it is.
4: The coffee shop is right there.
5: I see it.
9: Do we all need to go inside?
3: I want a hot chocolate.
5: Let's see what we have time for.
9: A latte does sound good.
4: Definitely decaf for you, Bingo.
16: Can I help you all?
4: Yes. First, I know the odds are slim, but have you seen a woman with a baby in here today?
16: Well, there was one that left moments ago. Met a man in here. I remember because she handed him a bag. Looked like a drug deal. Funny. Obviously it wasn't, but still.
9: It's worse than a drug deal.
16: That's her in that red car there, driving past.
4: Gotta go!
3: But my hot chocolate!
6: Can you still see them?
4: Barely. The traffic is so bad on this bridge. Stop and go, stop and go.
5: There's no way to catch her before she gets to Canada. She's too far ahead.
6: Bingo, where are you going? Bingo!
7: What did he say?
6: I think I know what he said, and you're not going to like it.
3: I think he's going after that lady.
4: What's he going to do?
6: I can see him up ahead. He's zipping through this traffic. Running on top of cars.
3: I'm going after him.
5: No, you're not. Not in this traffic.
6: I can't see him anymore.
3: Is the car still up there?
4: Gotta be. This traffic is at a dead stop.
15: We've got to get Bingo back in here.
3: Maybe he'll take the keys from her car.
5: Well, that would sure keep the traffic at a dead stop.
15: I don't think she's far from the front. If she gets into Canada, we'll never get that baby back.
6: Bingo is coming back. And he's got something.
3: I see him now.
15: What has he done?
5: Is that a baby?
3: It can't be.
5: He's carrying it like it is.
3: It is!
6: Bingo! You saved the baby!
5: So now we have to turn this car around, somehow.
15: Bingo, did you get diapers while you were there?
14: So, the new people at the adoption agency worked it out. We were able to adopt both children.
13: We owe you people a huge thanks.
5: You owe us nothing. We're happy to help and see these children find a good home.
14: We spoke again to the woman who tried to run with the baby. She was going through a terrible time, both emotionally and financially.
13: Hopefully she sees how serious her actions were.
14: Some time in prison might help with that.
15: I heard her parents ran the agency. Is that true?
13: Yes. They did the hiding of information. They were forced to turn the agency over to another worker.
14: Jenny.
4: That's fantastic.
14: Before you go, can we pray with all of you? We know you have an upcoming wedding.
5: We would love that.
14: Great. Gather around. Lord, thank you for bringing such special people into our lives. I pray you would help us be the parents you want us to be and raise our children to know you and love you. Thanks for the Clue Crew and Bonnie and Chuck. Bless their new family as well. Be with Bonnie and Chuck as they start their lives together. Blend this family into one beautiful family. And Lord, I also pray you'd help them solve their issue with the abundance of people who want to attend their wedding in Hawaii. Amen.
15: Before we go, where are the children now?
17: Napping.
15: Oh, I was really hoping to see them.
13: You can.
15: Oh, no. Nap time is important.
14: Usually they're up by now.
13: Come on, let's see if they're asleep.
18: Should a baby not say a word? Mama's gonna buy you a mockingbird. Hi, Mommy. I'm trying to get him back to sleep.
13: That's okay. I wanted him to meet these people.
18: Oh, I remember you.
13: They also helped get you two in my family.
18: Abby!
3: Hi, Allie.
18: Uncle Chuck, are you crying?
5: Must be the dust.
15: It's okay. Tears of joy are wonderful tears. Another RSVP? We are 30 people over right now.
3: Why do you worry? God will take care of you.
5: It's from the venue.
15: Uh-oh.
5: Oh, you aren't going to believe this.
15: An anonymous donor paid for an expansion of the venue, enough to cover up to 100 more people.
1: That month, the Clue Crew solved another mystery. But this one was particularly special because they helped put a family together.
3: God did take care of you.
1: Just as their family was coming together permanently.
5: I didn't see that coming.
15: Well, looks like the C-list is getting an invite too.
5: Can we put Steve and Shelley on that C-list?
15: Steve and Shelley. Do you think?
5: I bet they did. I wish God cleaned up all of my mistakes this quickly. Tell you what, all this adoption effort got us thinking.
18: Yes?
5: What would you think if we both adopted all of you as our children forever?
3: Yeah! I like that!
15: So do we.
1: In this Clue Crew episode, the search for Allie's brother were Elena Poggles, Alex Poggles, Amy Lilly, Carly Strait, Dan Rodden, Julie Partica, and Andy Harvey. Original music, Gary Fry. Recording and sound engineer, David Pierczynski. Writer, Charlie Richards. And director, Timothy Gregory.

Before we have more kids' music and a Tiny Bird tale for today, I wanted to share this brief testimony. This testimony says, "Today I had the pleasure of accompanying a 21-year-old young man to listen to the program Connected with the Word in Bogota, Colombia. This young man had attempted suicide 3 times, which led me to meet him and talk to him about God and his love for him. God answered my prayers through your ministry. Today's program talked about the fear of rejection, ridicule, and facing life's challenges based on 1 Samuel. This young man gave his life to the Lord. He couldn't finish the program because he was crying. The Holy Spirit touched him, and he gave his life to God. Thank you so much for your ministry."

0: We're just simple folks here. We live in Tinyburg, a small town something like yours, or where you're from, or I bet where you'd like to be. Life's a little slower and friendlier here, and we look to God for our strength. Hi there. I'm Uncle Billy Cutrell, and I've lived in Tinyburg all my life. I've sure heard some interesting stories down through the years, but I let a friend of mine take care of that, Bob Hastings, a great storyteller. We can usually find him around town here somewhere telling one of his tales. There he is. Hey, Bob, there are some folks here that would like to hear one of your Tinyburg tales.
1: Today I want to tell you the first of a two-part series of stories on the Great Depression, the 1930s, as seen through the eyes of some of the people who live in Tinyburg. And how it happened was that when Rhonda Spiller was in the sixth grade, her teacher, Mr. Belford, set aside 2 weeks to study about the Great Depression. During the 1930s, he explained to the class, millions of people in America lost their jobs. Businesses failed, factories shut down, banks closed, and mines quit working. In one city, hungry men fought over food scraps and garbage cans in back alleys, and hobos crisscrossed the nation on freight cars, sleeping in the open, begging food door to door. The Great Depression affected other nations too, he explained. Americans weren't the only ones to stand in bread lines for food or to beg for jobs that weren't there. Mr. Belford asked his sixth grade pupils if they would go to the library and read books and magazine articles about the 1930s and then write a term paper. And he said also you might talk to some of the local townspeople who lived through those hard times and work in some of their personal stories. Rhonda, who was in the sixth grade at the time, hardly knew what Mr. Belford meant by the Great Depression. In fact, she'd never heard of it. So when she went home after school, she asked her grandmother, Edith Barker, what it meant. And Edith replied, "Do I know about the Depression? Honey, I was a freshman in high school when the bottom fell out of everything. And before the Depression ended, me and your grandpa Clay didn't know any better than to get married, right then in the 1930s. You can believe we married for love, not money. For there wasn't any money, at least not enough to start housekeeping on. But we did, and we made it. Yes, I have a warehouse of Depression memories, some good, and some I'd just as soon forget." So for an hour, Rhonda sat there in her grandmother Edith's kitchen while she described what it was like to live through the worst economic failure in American history. Edith's stories fascinated Rhonda so much that she begged Mr. Belford, the teacher, to change their assignment. She said, "Instead of writing term papers, why don't you invite some of the older people who were here in Tinyburg during the 1930s, let them come to the class and tell their stories to us." Well, Mr. Belford said that would be a good idea, but it'd be easier, I guess, on you not to have to write the papers, but suppose we do both. Let's invite some of the townspeople and you still do your papers. So on Thursday, the second week in April, Mr. Belford set aside an entire afternoon for his sixth graders to hear first-person stories of the 1930s. The six senior citizens who came were ages 65 to 80. During the 1930s, this meant that some were small children, one or two were teenagers at the time, and at least one was already married. Uncle Billy, the oldest of the group, was the first one to speak and reminisce about the 1930s. He began by saying, "Me and the wife already had two children when the Depression hit, and I couldn't find a job nowhere. It was just a dollar here and a dollar there. And when our shoes wore out, I cut cardboard to fit in the soles, trying to keep our feet dry. Sometimes I bought a repair kit at the dime store called Stick 'em On Soles. Came in different sizes with a little tube of glue. You just stuck them to the bottom of your shoes. Didn't look very..."

nice, but helped keep your feet warm. You didn't stretch it. And neighbors were good to share from the gardens, too, back then. In the 1930s, it wasn't uncommon for people in town to raise a few chickens or keep a cow. And from time to time, the government handed out free surplus food, such as powdered milk and grapefruit. The milk was terrible. Back then, it wouldn't dissolve, and second, it tasted like warm buttermilk with no salt. And the grapefruit, it was good quality, but some of our neighbors had never seen a grapefruit. Well, they'd seen them maybe in the stores, but they'd never eaten them. And it was such an oddity. And one neighbor woman said that she fried those grapefruits, she boiled them, she baked them, she broiled them, she did everything, but she still couldn't get her family to eat them. And some folks just wouldn't use the powdered milk or eat the grapefruit, and they made a face and said it's too sour. But if anyone offered us their powdered milk and fruit, we took it. My wife learned to dissolve the milk powders in warm water, and she used it to cook with, such as custards. That way you couldn't tell the bad taste. And before bedtime, she'd split the sour grapefruit into halves, sprinkle them with sugar, and let them set overnight. Or maybe put a dash of saccharin on them. By morning, they were sweet as an orange. Back in the 1930s, you could buy a soup bone for a nickel or a dime, or maybe the butcher would just give you a few bones, sometimes with a little meat on them. My wife boiled those bones into a rich stock, then made enough vegetable soup to last two or three days. And if she baked a cake for Sunday dinner or a couple of pies, we didn't gobble it all down. She set aside so many pieces of cake or slices of pie for the kids' school lunches the next week, counted them out, said, now this slice is for Monday, and that piece is for Tuesday, and so on. In the summer, farmers would often let you pick green beans or tomatoes on the halves, that is, you keep half of what you picked. We canned a lot of those vegetables, and in the fall, I picked hickory nuts and walnuts in the woods. Those nuts were more than a luxury. We depended on them for part of our diet. Winter evenings, I might crack a pan of nuts, and we'd sit around the fire picking out the meats and eating them. Hickory nuts plus a pan of popcorn didn't make a bad meal. And in the summer, I learned where to find the best blackberries and dewberries, and which made good jelly and preserves and pies. We were fortunate during the Great Depression in the 1930s, living in a small town where you knew everybody, and farmers let you pick nuts and berries on their property. Folks in cities didn't have that, so the Depression was worse for them. All they had was what they could buy at the stores. Oh, yes, in the cities you might find a free meal in a bread line or a soup line, but you couldn't depend on it. Also, here where we lived, you could go out in the fields in the spring and pick wild greens such as poke and dandelion, straight and curled dock and wild lettuce, cooked down low with ham hock and served with cornbread and big slices of onion and a jug of buttermilk. Man, makes me hungry to think about it. And cost you practically nothing either. Well, when Uncle Billy finished his talk to the sixth graders about the Great Depression, the youngsters applauded him warmly. It was more fun listening to him talk than it was to read about the Depression in books. Next, Mr. Belford introduced Myrtle Eagleton, who made her way to the front of the classroom in her wheelchair. She was wearing her favorite dress, green with white polka dots with white collar and cuffs. She spoke softly as if recalling an old dream. She said, we lived on a farm during the Depression, so food wasn't the problem it was with Uncle Billy here in town. We raised cows and chickens and pigs, so we had all the fresh milk and eggs and meat that we wanted. Of course, we didn't have much money, and I guess we kids on the farm imagined everybody in town was rich because they could eat store-bought bread. We called it light bread and lunch meat. Which reminds me of the teacher that we had in our one-room school. She lived in town and brought a sack lunch. We country kids would take fresh milk and pint fruit jars and thick slices of country ham between big brown biscuits. Until noon, we hid our milk under the schoolhouse to keep it cool. Well, years later, that same teacher told me how she had envied us country kids with our rich milk and homemade ham sandwiches. At the same time, we envied her for her bologna sandwiches made with real store-bought bread. I remember one winter in the 1930s when my gloves had holes in them and my hands and fingers would get so cold walking to school that Mama would bake a potato for my lunch. She put the warm potato in my coat pocket, and I stuffed my hands in that pocket around the potato.

That's how farm people had always lived. So when the 1930s came along, we were already used to tightening our belts. And if extra company came for Sunday dinner, Mama just wrung another chicken's neck or opened an extra can of peaches. We never heard of microwaves, deep freezes, or fast food restaurants. How fast we fixed dinner was how fast we cleaned another chicken. Rhonda raised her hand. Did it hurt the chickens very much to wring their necks? Myrtle smiled. We never worried about that. You just grabbed hold of a chicken's head, swung him round and round until his head came off. After he stopped flopping on the ground, you scalded him with hot water, picked off his feathers, cut him into legs, thighs, gizzards, wishbones, and necks, and put him in the skillet and fried him. And then you made milk gravy. I couldn't do that, replied Rhonda. I couldn't wring a chicken's neck. Honey, when you have to, you can do lots of things. On the farm, and especially during the Great Depression, we did lots of things that we didn't particularly like. I know I didn't like to clean the kerosene lamp chimneys. That was my job on Saturday mornings. But kerosene was cheaper than electricity, and if you could get it. We studied our lessons by lamplight, and at bedtime, Mama would go from room to room with the lamp fixing the beds. I remember how the flickering light from the kerosene lamp made spooky shadows on the walls and would scare me. On Sunday nights, we often walked to church, sometimes cut across the fields. Daddy lit a kerosene lantern, and he led the way so we wouldn't step off in a gully. I can see our little family now, strung out across the pasture, his swaying lantern leading the way through the dark. Oh, another memory. One day in June, during the 1930s, a terrible hailstorm completely stripped our little peach orchard. We were so disappointed, for Mama dried peaches as well as canned them. In a few minutes, we saw all our cobblers and peach preserves disappear into thin air. However, the storm missed one peach on one tree. Believe it or not, Daddy was so proud of that peach that he made a small cage out of strips of wood, fastened the cage around the peach so nothing would damage it. We watched it all summer. Since it was the only peach, it drew on the nutrients of the entire tree and grew to enormous size. I remember the September day when Daddy picked it, and there were six of us. We sat around the table while he cut it into sections, didn't peel it, because even the peeling was precious. Then we each ate our own slice. I can taste it now, sweet and juicy, because it captured all the sunlight of summer. Children, here's the great lesson of the Depression. We learn not only to make do, but to appreciate what we had.

0: 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Always gives me an excuse to hear another one of Bob's stories. Why not visit us again next week, and we'll find Bob Hastings and get him to tell another one of his Tinyburg tales.
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We'll draw near to the throne of grace and remember the needs of our nation on the Prayer for Our Nation at 5 minutes before the top of the hour. 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